As a child, Sam battled a severe stammer, leaving him shy and hesitant to speak in public. Then during his school years, adopted the name Sam because there were several other boys named Nigel, and he simply felt that Sam suited him better. After finishing school, Sam enrolled at the University of Canterbury without a clear idea of what the future held. He briefly considered a career in law before realising his heart lay elsewhere, and it was through university theatre that he discovered a love of acting. It may have been a long and winding road for Sam, leaving Northern Ireland for New Zealand, overcoming his childhood stammer, discovering theatre at university, and taking the first steps towards a remarkable acting career. But every twist and turn helped shape one of the most respected, versatile and enduring actors of his generation. Here are the Beatles with The Long and Winding Road.

It was during the mid-1970s that Sam began appearing in New Zealand films and television dramas, quickly earning a reputation for intelligence, restraint, and an understated screen presence. Directors recognised that he possessed a rare quality. He could communicate enormous emotional depth with the smallest gesture or glance. And that quiet confidence caught the attention of acclaimed director Gillian Armstrong, who was casting the lead male role in My Brilliant Career, based on Miles Franklin's classic Australian novel. My Brilliant Career tells the story of Sybilla Melvin, an intelligent, spirited young woman growing up in rural New South Wales during the late 19th century. Refusing to accept the limited role society expects of women, Sybilla dreams of independence and a life shaped by her own ambitions rather than marriage. Judy Davis plays Sybilla in what would become her breakthrough performance, and Sam, of course, played Harry Beecham, the wealthy young landowner whose love for her forms the emotional heart of the story. My Brilliant Career would not only introduce Sam Neill to international audiences, but also marked the beginning of a remarkable career that would soon extend far beyond Australia and New Zealand.

0: Gillian Armstrong and Margaret Fink asked me to come to Sydney and audition for this film, which turned out to be my brilliant career, and I got the job. But the moment I remember was I was on a sleeper train going to Sydney, and I woke up about 5 in the morning. I lifted the shade and I thought, oh my God, why did nobody tell me that Australia was such a beautiful place? I really want to be here and I really want to work here, and I've had a love affair with Australia ever since. I think it's a great place.
1: After the success of My Brilliant Career, Sam Neill took a dramatic turn with the 1981 psychological horror film Possession, a role that would become one of the most challenging and unforgettable films of his career. Sam described the film as one of the best films I was lucky to be in. He played Mark, a husband whose marriage collapses when his wife Anna announces she wants to leave him. What begins as a story of betrayal and separation transforms into something far darker, a surreal exploration of obsession, madness, and emotional destruction. During this film, one of the most difficult moments came when Sam was asked to slap Ajani, his on-screen wife, during filming. Sam initially refused, saying he had never raised a hand to another person and could not do it. However, Ajani herself told him that it was necessary for the scene. Sam later described it as the most distressing thing he'd ever had to do on film. Looking back, Sam said Possession was the most extreme film I've ever made in every possible respect, admitting that the experience pushed him to his limits. Yet despite the turmoil behind the scenes, he believed they were creating something extraordinary, something bigger than ourselves. This is The Eagles with Take It to the Limit.

The 1988 film Evil Angels gave Sam Neill one of the most restrained and emotionally powerful performances of his career. In the film, Sam portrays Michael Chamberlain, the husband of Lindy Chamberlain, whose life is shattered after their baby daughter Azaria disappears from a campsite near Uluru in 1980. While Lindy becomes the focus of intense public suspicion and media scrutiny, Michael struggles to support his wife, protect his family, and maintain his faith under extraordinary pressure. Sam's performance is noted for his quiet dignity. Rather than relying on dramatic outbursts, he conveys Michael's anguish through subtle expressions, measured dialogue, and a deep sense of emotional exhaustion. His portrayal captures the turmoil of a man caught between personal grief, public judgment, and an increasingly hostile legal system. Working alongside Meryl Streep, Sam provides the emotional anchor that complements her performance. Their believable on-screen relationship helps ground the film's exploration of loss, prejudice, and injustice. Here is Peter Gabriel with Kate Bush and the song Don't Give Up. In this

0: without betraying any confidence, did he ever try and sound you out as to any predispositions you might have about the story? Yeah,
1: well, not so much about the story. He wanted to know if I was religious or a spiritual person, you know, uh-huh. because that's how he sees himself, obviously. And I said I wasn't particularly religious. It took a lot of talking to convince him that you don't necessarily have to subscribe to the same values and the same views as the character you're playing in order to play that character convincingly.
2: In 1989, Sam Neill was 39 years old and Nicole Kidman 19 when they filmed Dead Calm, a story around three central characters isolated on a yacht in the middle of the ocean where there is nowhere to escape as the tension steadily builds. Directed by Philip Noyce, produced by George Miller and written by Terry Hayes, the film's a masterclass in suspense. Dead Calm is widely regarded as the film that launched Nicole Kidman's career onto the world stage, while Sam was already an established and respected actor. His portrayal of John Ingram is central to the film's success. He plays a capable, intelligent man whose confidence and composure slowly unravels as he faces an increasingly terrifying situation. Rather than relying on exaggerated heroics, he delivers a performance that feels authentic, showing a man gradually losing control while desperately trying to protect his wife. His understated approach makes the escalating danger all the more believable, creating a character audiences can relate to. Sam's quiet strength and emotional honesty anchors the film, helping to make Dead Calm one of Australia's finest psychological thrillers and a standout performance in his distinguished career. This is The Lion Sleeps Tonight.

enjoying the music and the stories from the wonderful films of Sam Neill. For many film lovers, Sam Neill will forever be remembered as Dr. Alan Grant, the paleontologist who became the heart of Jurassic Park. While Sam created many unforgettable characters throughout his five-decade career, from intense dramas to action thrillers, it was his portrayal of Grant that introduced him to a new generation and made him a true cinematic icon. Released in 1993 and directed by Steven Spielberg, Jurassic Park changed the face of modern cinema with its groundbreaking visual effects and thrilling story. When audiences first met Alan Grant, he was a brilliant but slightly reserved paleontologist, more comfortable studying fossils than spending time with children. His dry humour and scepticism make him instantly likable, but as the chaos of Jurassic Park unfolds, we discover his true nature. His sense of wonder during the first sighting of the Brachiosaurus, his gentle connection with the injured Triceratops, and his determination to keep the children safe reveal a man whose curiosity is matched by his humanity. Although Alan Grant never set out to be a father figure, he becomes one of cinema's most memorable. Sam returned to the role in Jurassic Park 3 and later in Jurassic World Dominion, where fans were delighted to see him reunited with Laura Dern and Jeff Goldblum. And when you hear the iconic theme music from Jurassic Park, it instantly transports you back to a world of wonder, adventure and discovery. And for many people, it will always bring to mind Sam Neill.

0: I've done some good things. I've done some good things. Not all of them have been good. This, we all have regrets. But I think I can live with myself and I can die by myself okay. I'm not in any way frightened of dying, but I would be annoyed. I'd be annoyed because there are things I still want to do. But I'm not afraid of it.
1: The Piano is one of the most acclaimed films of Sam Neill's career, showcasing his ability to portray complex, emotionally layered characters. Directed by Jane Campion, the film was released in 1993 and became an international success. Set in 19th century New Zealand, The Piano tells the story of Ada McGrath, a mute Scottish woman played by Holly Hunter, who arrives with her young daughter and her beloved piano in a remote and unfamiliar land. The piano becomes her voice and her connection to identity, passion and freedom. Sam plays Alastair Stewart, Ada's wealthy landowner husband, whose rigid and controlling nature creates a tense and complicated relationship. Unlike many traditional villains, Sam's character is not simply cruel. He is a deeply flawed man struggling with insecurity, desire, and the inability to understand the woman he has married. He brings subtlety and emotional depth to the role, revealing a man shaped by isolation and social expectations. The film's haunting atmosphere, Michael Nyman's unforgettable musical score and powerful performances make The Piano a landmark of Australian and New Zealand cinema.

when I did get a job, I thought, how did I get that job? When are people going to find out that I can't actually act? Do they know that I'm not trained? Can they tell that I'm utterly terrified in the read-through? Can they tell this? If you think of yourself as an actor or a dancer or a singer and you're not singing and you're not acting or you're not dancing, what are you? Most people are between jobs. What are you between jobs? And if you think of yourself as an actor and you're not actually acting, you're kind of no one. This is how it's possible to see yourself. And the way out of that is to actually separate yourself from your profession. That's what I do. That's not what I am. I do acting, but I'm not an actor. I don't think of myself as an actor, actually.

The Dish is one of Sam Neill's most beloved Australian films, a charming comedy drama that celebrates teamwork, community spirit, and an extraordinary moment in history. Released in 2000 and directed by Rob Sitch, the film tells the true inspired story of the Parkes Radio Telescope in New South Wales and its vital role in broadcasting the first moon landing to the world in 1969. Sam plays Cliff Buxton, the calm and dependable director of the Parkes Observatory team. Unlike many of his more intense roles, Sam brings warmth, humour and gentle authority to the character. Cliff is a quiet leader who understands the importance of the mission while also supporting the small town team responsible for this historic achievement. Set against the backdrop of the Apollo 2 mission, The Dish combines Australian humour with a touching story about ordinary people achieving something extraordinary. The film captures the excitement and uncertainty of the space race while highlighting the dedication of the scientists and technicians behind the scene. This is The Wings of an Eagle with Russell Morris. Well,

Throughout his remarkable career, Sam Neill proved time and time again that he was an actor who could do almost anything. He could lead a blockbuster, bring warmth to a drama, deliver a perfectly timed sarcastic remark, or make a quiet character completely captivating. While audiences around the world will always remember him as Dr. Alan Grant in Jurassic Park, one role that truly captured Sam at his most authentic was Heck Faulkner in Hunt for the Wilder People. Directed by Taika Waititi and released in 2016, Hunt for the Wilder People follows Heck, a tough and reluctant outdoorsman, and Ricky Baker, a rebellious young foster child played by Julian Dennison, as they find themselves lost in the New Zealand wilderness and become the centre of a nationwide search. The role was perfectly suited to Sam's unique screen presence. Heck is gruff, stubborn, and not exactly eager to embrace fatherhood, but beneath his rough exterior is a man carrying loneliness and hidden compassion. Sam never plays him as a simple, grumpy old man waiting to be transformed. Instead, he allows Heck to remain flawed, funny, and emotionally guarded, making his gradual bond with Ricky feel genuine and heartfelt. The relationship between Heck and Ricky is the heart of the film. Their connection develops through small acts of kindness rather than sentimental speeches, and Sam beautifully captures a man who slowly discovers that he has someone worth caring about. Hunt for the Wilder People remains one of Sam Neill's finest performances because it feels like the actor at his most natural. Funny, warm, understated, and completely unforgettable. Here is Maku Tekahu, the film's opening track, created by the New Zealand music group, Monica.

0: Sam Neill was officially knighted in June 2022 when he was redesignated as a Knight Companion of the New Zealand Order of Merit for his outstanding contributions to film, and in June 2026 would give his final interview. Among his last creative projects was the animated feature The Fox, in which he provided the voice of the magpie, adding one final memorable performance to a remarkable career through his narration and voiceover work.
1: Well, where better to launch one of the biggest features in the Sydney Film Festival than here at the Sydney Opera House? Sam Neill stars in The Fox, and we're about to chat to him.
2: I wouldn't say I'm the star of The Fox. What I would say is I'm in The Fox.
3: Everyone in that town. In the head.
4: I find that offensive.
2: The accent is decidedly Australian, which I think makes, the profane acceptable.
4: Hey, don't listen to that selfish b***. She's full of s***.
5: Leave us alone, magpie.
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5: Vulgar bird.
2: There's something about the way Australians speak to each other which involves swearing. I've never quite understood it, but I'm happy to go along with it.
0: Even after his passing, Sam Neill's final performances will continue to grace our screens, offering audiences one last opportunity to enjoy the talent and warmth that made him one of the world's most beloved actors. The most anticipated is Godzilla X Kong Supernova, the latest chapter in the MonsterVerse franchise, scheduled for release in March 2027. He will also appear in The Last Resort, a romantic comedy set in the Philippines. Sam plays Gerard in what is expected to be his final live-action film performance. Another release is Untamed, a Netflix limited mystery series set in California's Yosemite National Park. Starring Eric Bana, the series follows a gripping investigation in one of America's most spectacular wilderness areas, with Sam appearing in a key supporting role. The fourth completed project, Freedom Flight, is a historical drama based on the true story of Hungarian students who hijacked a domestic aircraft in 1956 in a desperate bid to escape communist rule, and this film has yet to receive an official release date.

0: Sam Neill appeared in over 150 acting roles, spanning both film and television across his 50-year career. For many, he wasn't simply a familiar face on screen, but he became part of the cultural fabric and national treasure.
1: It's been great to know you.
2: It's the end of magic.
3: I think I'd like a night where there's no dreams. I'd like a morning when I wake up and there's really nothing on the news. When everything just returns to dull. And there's nothing to report. And there's no pestilence. And there's no war and there's no aggression. And people are just leaving it alone and getting on with each other. There's nothing happening. That's my dream.
0: Well, that's all from me today. I'm Maggie Morgan, and you've been listening to Meet Me at the Movies. This program was produced in the studios of 2RRR Sydney and is being heard across Australia on the Community Radio Network. And the last song I'm going to play today is a Jimmy Barnes-inspired tribute to Sam Neill. And remember, be kind to

How are you doing, everybody? Dave Rentz welcoming you to the Hit Parade of yesterday. In the next hour, we'll hear about 17 selections from the 1920s and 30s. Let's begin our program, as per usual, with a vintage selection from Bing Crosby.

First you bring me joy, then bring me sorrow. Why, you're just here today and gone tomorrow. Why can I have you for my own? Tell me, why must I stay here all alone?

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I will sigh when you sigh, cry when you cry, smile when you smile, then I'll be happy. If you go north, south, if you go east, or west, I'll follow your sweetheart. Share your new love nest.

a real one-off. That was Josephine Baker in 1927. She was born in East St. Louis in 1906 and did most of her work in Europe, especially France, where she was a member of the Folies Bergère. And on a number of occasions, she performed in a skirt or a dress that was made out of fake bananas, and she jumped around a lot. She was a real draw card for many years. And if you want to see what she looked like and see her in her banana skirt, well, just Google Josephine Baker and you'll find her. There was a documentary, at least one of them, made about her some years ago. And she had a very interesting life. Later on, she had what she called her rainbow family. She adopted about a dozen children from various ethnic backgrounds and raised them and educated them. She was quite a gal. There were three songs there featuring Josephine Baker, the medley of songs from the Gershwins, If You Were the Only Girl, Then I'll Be Happy, and Love is a Dreamer. And we opened the program with Bing Crosby singing a tune from the Gershwins, Maybe, from 1939. Let's listen to Duke Ellington.

You can always tell the distinctive style of Duke Ellington. He was involved with all three of those selections. He wrote all of them, and that was Ivy Anderson doing the singing there at the end. We started off with I Let a Song Go Out of My Heart, and then his Moon Mist, and we just heard It Don't Mean a Thing If It Ain't Got That Swing. And you're listening to the Hit Parade of yesterday. Dave Rentz here with This Sort of Music, brought to you by the Australian Community Radio Network. Let's change the tempo a great deal.

little by little, I've tried to win you. Morning and night, I tried to do right high. Lost so much in you. Road wasn't built in one day.

The various orchestras of Bernie Cummins. That was his New York City Biltmore Orchestra in 1929, and before that, Don't Hang Your Dreams on a Rainbow. In both cases, Bernie was the singer. And then we heard How About Me? That was the Rose Room Orchestra, directed by Bernie Cummins in 1928. And My Pet, Bernie and his orchestra with Paul Roberts doing the singing in 1928. And like the late Tom Bellis of Canberra, Bernie had a mind for statistics, especially sports statistics, and he was prominent on several programs, quiz programs, where if they needed to know an answer quickly, Bernie had it right in his head. And he was considered to be one of the best dressed, in fact, he was the best dressed band leader in 1939, and it said that he had 72 suits in his closet. So I guess he had to make a decision every evening. Anyways, let's continue with the music.

Crazy over horses, horses, horses, nutty over horses, horses, horses, goofy over horses, horses, horses, she's a little wild. Daffy over horses, horses, horses, silly over horses, horses, horses, once I heard her call me Sparkplug Brown Eyes too. Guess she thinks I'm a horse's party, Google at me, alter, alter, alter, maybe she will falter, falter, falter, then I'll get a halter, halter, halter, just to make her mine. A woman's no means yes, I guess, a horse's nay is a horse's yes. Oh, it's horses, horses, just a lot of horses, horses all of the time. Whoa!

This is a lot of fun. Now some folks say that it's wrong, but I know they lie. For when they're alone, they dunk on the sly. If you're not a member of this famous club,

Harry Reeser and his six jumping jacks, and here they are. Tommy Gott on trumpet, Sammy Lewis on trombone, Larry Abbott on clarinet and alto sax, William F. Wurges at the piano, Jimmy Johnson on bass sax, and those wonderful vocals by Tom Stax. And we heard, "If You Can't Land Her on the Old Veranda, You Can't Land Her at All," from 1926, and from that same year, "When You Dunk a Donut, Don't It Make It Nice." And leading off that set was a very popular song in the late 1920s, "Horses," and that was from 1926. Let's finish up the program with Freddie Martin and his orchestra.

Regular listeners will recognize the voice of Smith Ballou on that one, Vincent Rose and his orchestra in 1934, and before that it was Elmer Feldkamp singing with Owen Fallon and his Californians, Don't Blame Me, and we started off that set with Elmer singing from 1933 with the Hotel Commodore Dance Orchestra, Hold Me, and all of those groups were just synonyms for Freddie Martin and his orchestra. And that's the program for today. Hope you enjoyed the music. Dave Rentz saying, stick around. Many of the stations will be presenting similar music programs. So until next week, goodbye from Coranda.

0: Trevor.
1: G'day.
0: Trev thinks he's a kitchen pro and doesn't bother with instructions.
1: Who needs instructions? I've got instincts.
0: Instincts, huh? Trev just cooked a chicken at 15 degrees for 10 minutes.
1: Why is it still clucking?
0: Cooking instructions and cooking temperatures matter. So, to avoid serving chicken tartare, it pays to look before you cook.
1: Fine, what does it say on the... Oh.
0: Remember, read the label and look before you cook.

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1: Hello, I'm David Cameron. The federal government has confirmed it's slowed down the processing of new working holiday visas that allow travellers to extend their stay in Australia by working in regional or remote areas. Home Affairs Minister Tony Burke says it's the start of a suite of policy changes still being developed to lower the number of people entering Australia.
2: At the moment, the processing of working holiday visas at the moment, they are still being processed, but they are being processed more slowly than they were previously.
1: Pauline Hanson says she remains opposed to Sydney's gay and lesbian Mardi Gras. The One Nation leader famously criticised the event 30 years ago. Speaking to News 24, Senator Hanson says she supports gay marriage, but she's still not a fan of Sydney's Pride celebration.
3: I still don't like the gay Mardi Gras. I know it brings a lot of tourists to the country. I know it brings a lot of money. I know all this, but that's my personal opinion. But anyway, good luck to them if they want to do that.
1: Moroccan police have stopped hundreds of people from illegally crossing into Spain's North African territory of Ceuta. Moroccan media say nearly 300 people, mostly from sub-Saharan Africa, tried to circumvent the reinforced police presence near the border. Reports say the authorities intervened in an area where the migrants were concentrating and forced them into buses to be dispersed elsewhere in Morocco. This man, who's keen to make the journey into Ceuta, says he's overwhelmed by the lack of certainty.
4: We don't know how long we're going to live like this. People are dying. People are in a terrible condition. Some have diabetes and some have been injured. Now we're waiting. No food, no water, nothing. We don't know how much longer we're going to remain like this, whether it will be 2 months or 3 months.
1: Scientists based at a Florida museum say they're increasingly concerned about the number of social media influencers taking risks to film themselves with sharks. At least three content creators have been bitten while filming in less than a year. The BBC's Will Vernon has more details.
5: Videos showing influencers up close with sharks have racked up hundreds of millions of views online. But scientists say touching the animals isn't only risky, it can increase stress hormones, harming the shark's health. And they say the trend is growing. Researchers at the International Shark Attack File also say they've seen a marked increase in people getting bitten trying to get footage with sharks. The message from experts, getting that perfect pic could come at a painful price.
1: Mosquito-borne diseases cause death and illness around the world, but a research project is tracking the movements of the insects across Queensland in a bid to better predict risks. Speaking to National Radio News, Dr. Alyssa Peterson, who's leading the Mozzie Shields project, says researchers rely on samples collected by the public.
6: The thing about mosquito genomics is obviously the best way to get these types of data is to have a lot of different samples. So Mozzie Shields is interested in developing a platform where people are able to put mosquito traps in their backyard, collect some mosquito eggs, send them back to us, so then we will do genomic analysis on them, and then we're able to better map and identify where those places of most likely incursion will be.
1: In sport, Socceroo star Nestori Irrancunda has confirmed his move to Portuguese giants Sporting CP. He'll transfer from English championship club Watford, with the fee reported to be in the region of $26 million.
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7: Hello and welcome to The Wire Weekly, with the best stories of the week from the daily episodes of The Wire. I'm Amina Shakur, coming to you from Sin in Melbourne, Victoria. Thanks for being with us today. We're on air across Australia thanks to the Community Radio Network. And today on the show
8: is, we need to be asking, in what circumstances are these young people living in where crime is a part of their world?
7: The Victorian Opposition wants to expand its so-called adult crime, adult time laws. We explore what evidence says about sentencing young offenders as adults.
9: The ACCC was warning last week that they expected petrol and diesel prices to go up by about the full 16 cents.
7: This week, Australians will see fuel prices rise as the federal government's excise discount comes to an end. And later today,
10: bit of a, while we don't know how the virus is going to behave in the Australian sea lion, which is has a very small threatened population very close to where this outbreak is happening right now.
7: Bird flu cases are rising in Australian wildlife, sparking fears for vulnerable species and the ecosystem. We'll have this and more for you over the next half hour. First up today, the Victorian Opposition has pledged to expand its proposed adult crime, adult time laws if elected in November, allowing more young offenders accused of serious crimes to face adult sentences. The policy has sparked debate, with critics warning it could increase reoffending and undermine rehabilitation. So, what does the evidence say about sentencing young people as adults, and what could the long-term impacts be? I spoke with Dr. Catherine DeLay from RMIT University for more.
11: So what we know is that jails are what we call criminogenic, in that they are more likely to lead to crime than prevent it, especially so for young people. We have a better opportunity to prevent crime when people are young or first come into contact with the justice system. The more that we can do to keep them out of the justice system, the less likely they are to become repeat offenders. So when we entrench them in jail, in adult jails with adult sentences for long periods of time, we're increasing the probability of them becoming reoffenders when they are released.
7: What would be a better rehabilitation option than, instead of an adult prison?
11: Almost anything, really. Like, let me be clear, I'm not talking about, you know, sociopathic serial killers. Mm. You know, most crime is property, drugs, deception-related crime, and a lot of it's related to poverty and disengagement from education or school or employment. When it starts young, so if we're focusing on, you know, young people's crime, is we need to be asking, in what circumstances are these young people living in where crime is a part of their world? You know, most young people are at school, and most young people are living in environments where crime is not something to do, to be celebrated, to be proud of, right? So it's very unusual to happen in the first place. So for those that do, they're living in very unusual sort of social circumstances, and very often disengaged from school. There might be intellectual or cognitive issues, very likely to have come from backgrounds of state care and family trauma.
7: Is there any evidence that harsher sentences actually reduce youth crime?
11: No, but it's also it's a limited pool, because, like, in terms of thinking about looking at the evidence. Mm. So my hunch would be that, you know, if there were enough studies, it would probably show the opposite. While we, you know, there's a lot of focus on youth crime, youth offenders are still quite small in number, and serious youth offenders, like, you know, offenders that are committing quite serious crimes that would be eligible for these adult crime, adult time sort of laws, are still atypical. And most youth crime, it's annoying and it's petty, but it's not the type of crime that's going to lead to 15-year sentences.
7: You've said that young people sentenced as adults are more likely to re-offend. Why does time in adult prison systems increase that risk?
11: Because you become what you're surrounded by. And that's true for any of us. This is why people pay for private schools, even when their outcomes are the same as the public school next door, is that you become like the other kids whose parents have professions that people might admire or whatever. It's the same for prisons. If you put a kid in a building filled with no one but adult offenders for 15 years, they're not even exposed to any other career alternative.
7: With youth crime a major election topic, what do you think governments should be focusing on, you know, if their goal is to improve community safety in the long run?
11: Investing in young people and families early. So these kids are not, it doesn't come from nowhere. Their primary school teachers can often identify early on that that kid is likely to, what we talk about colloquially, as go off the rails. But in primary school, it's not a crime issue. It's a poverty issue, or it's an undiagnosed cognitive issue, or there's family breakdown, or there's state care, or dad's an alcoholic. The issue isn't youth crime yet, but there's issues in the family. That is the point at which intensive intervention and investment in not just the young person but the family disrupts that cycle of intergenerational disadvantage, prevents crime later on, and it's still cheaper than prison. Like, virtually anything is cheaper than prison. And then if you're a bit later on, you know, so it's not primary school, maybe a young person's starting to come into contact with the police, they're acting out, they're being kicked out of school, that's still a point of intervention. What the intervention looks like might be different. Maybe by then there's already disruption from family, disconnection. Maybe the family's not a viable option. Maybe it is the young person needs some therapy or some social supports, or needs to be put in a world where they feel like they belong or part of a sports team. It's very individual, but finding pro-social things for the young person to do to feel like a meaningful, valued member of their community is protective for them to stay out of the justice system, which increases community safety. Anything governments do to help young people and also adults, same for, you know, any marginalised group, people want to feel a sense of purpose, feel like they belong. And if you're a kid that's been kicked out of school, a whole bunch of family issues, got no friends, the only people you belong with are people in jail. Like, they people that understand your life. It's providing an alternative, like finding a place of belonging, of care, of protection, of recovery, to help them get that sense of belonging without having to incarcerate them for life.
7: That was Dr. Catherine DeLay from RMIT University there, speaking to The Wire. Australians are set to pay more at the petrol pump after the federal government's temporary fuel excise discount comes to an end. The measure was introduced earlier this year to ease pressure from rising global oil prices. But from this week, motorists will once again pay the full fuel tax. I spoke with Hamish McKenzie, the Deputy Director of Energy and Climate Change at Grattan Institute, about what motorists can expect.
12: Well, the government cut the fuel excise in the early stages of the Iran war as they saw petrol and diesel prices heading up really quickly. The fuel excise is about a 52 cents per litre flat tax. It's charged to motorists for every litre of diesel and petrol that they consume. So the government initially cut that by 32 cents, a pretty heavy discount, and then they extended the discount at a lower rate of 16 cents until Sunday night. So the ACCC was warning last week that they expected petrol and diesel prices to go up by about the full 16 cents. In the first day or so since the excise has come off, we've started to see prices rise. It'll take a couple of days for the full 16 cent increase to flow through. Unfortunately, petrol and diesel prices were already rising. They sort of peaked at the start of April, started a pretty heavy decline until the start of July.
7: I mean, as the instability in the Middle East continues, will we see more of an increase? I know you mentioned that it's going to rise of 16 cents in, you know, a couple of days, maybe. Will we see more than the 16 cents in the near future?
12: Look, the oil price is an incredibly hard thing to predict, but the signs out of the Middle East aren't looking good. So the US and Iran reached a tentative ceasefire agreement a couple of weeks ago. That broke down, the conflict started again, and now the Strait of Hormuz is functionally closed again. Previously, as in before the war, you would expect to see somewhere north of 100 ships with oil per day moving through the Strait. That's down to about 10 ships on Friday. Two tankers were attacked over the weekend. That is going to chill shipping companies. No one wants to send a boat through the Strait if there's a risk that it could be attacked. So we'd expect to see prices continue to go up as the Strait remains closed.
7: Was it viable for the government to keep the fuel excise discount still going ahead?
12: Look, it's a really tough call. The fuel excise is a pretty significant source of revenue for the federal government. The temporary cut to the fuel excise cost them $2.5 billion over 120 days. So it's about $20 million a day that they were spending to keep the price of fuel low. Obviously, they could extend it again. And if prices start to get up to $2.50, $3 a litre, as they did last time, then I wouldn't be surprised if the government does decide to extend the excise cut again. But look, it's an extremely expensive way to keep prices down.
7: You mentioned that keeping the fuel excise discount still going ahead, it's an expensive option. But what can the government do in other ways to reduce that rising cost of fuel?
12: Look, to be honest, there's not a lot that the Australian government can do to control the price of oil. Australia imports more than 90% of our oil from overseas. We've got two refineries left in the country, but they're mostly processing crude oil that's imported via Asia. There's not a lot that the Australian government can do to address the Strait of Hormuz and the Iranian crisis, which is ultimately driving these prices up. So in the short term, they're really restricted to playing with the fuel excise, focusing on getting enough oil in storage tanks onshore so that we can buffer any short-term fluctuations, and putting a bit of effort into deals with our trading partners to make sure that oil continues to flow in our direction from the major refineries in Asia. The long term is a completely different question, though. Long term, I think it's pretty clear from this crisis that Australia's exposure to the global oil supply chain has a huge economic cost, it has a huge strategic cost, and the government should be learning the lesson from this crisis, which is that we should be looking for every opportunity to power our cars, our trucks and our industry using energy sources produced here in Australia. For most people, that will mean switching to an EV. The sun can't be blocked in the Strait of Hormuz or anywhere else. So if we were running our national vehicle fleet, most of our trucks, our mining industry and a large part of our agriculture on electricity generated and stored here, then we would insulate ourselves from these crises, which are probably going to get more frequent and more severe as we enter an era of more global instability.
7: Hamish McKenzie, the Deputy Director of Energy and Climate Change at Grattan Institute, speaking to The Wire. Australia is seeing a growing number of bird flu cases in wild animals, with experts warning the virus is now spreading among local wildlife. Seabirds have been hit hardest so far, and there are growing concerns the outbreak could threaten native bird populations, as well as seals and sea lions. I spoke with Dr. Lauren Roman, seabird researcher from the University of Tasmania, about what this means for the Australian wildlife.
10: So this outbreak is very concerning for seabirds and marine mammals, so especially seals and sea lions in Australia. So what we've seen overseas is mass mortalities that have occurred in a number of species. I mean, we're not fortunate that this awful wildlife disease has sort of finally reached our door. Australia has been screening animals, both dead animals as well as live seabird colonies for H5N1 for a number of years now. And I've contributed samples and done sampling for some of these screening programs. But because the outbreak has occurred in several other countries before us, we've been able to see what the consequences are in other species and other wildlife populations. So we're a little bit more forewarned and have been able to plan for that a little bit better.
7: Species like terns, gulls, seals and the sea lions are being closely watched at the moment. Why are these animals particularly vulnerable to the virus?
10: So this current first mass mortality that's been reported in South Australia has been reported in crested terns. Terns are a species that have been hit quite severely overseas, especially throughout Europe. There's been very severe devastations of colonies of other species of terns, such as sandwich tern. So the reason that gulls are being watched is because gulls and terns quite often will roost together, and they nest side by side as well when the breeding season starts. Gulls also will scavenge from dead animals. So whereas terns tend to be fish eaters that will fly out to sea and hunt on small fish, the gulls have quite a lot of capacity to be feeding on the carcasses of animals that have died from the virus and then become infected themselves and then spread that infection around. So the reason that we're really concerned for seals and sea lions likewise is that there's been mass mortalities of seals and sea lions all over the world as a result of H5N1. You've probably seen the news in the recent months about the mass mortalities of elephant seal pups in the sub-Antarctic. So this is a bit of a, while we don't know how the virus is going to behave in the Australian sea lion Lion, which is has a very small threatened population very close to where this outbreak is happening right now. We have a bit of a warning from what we've seen in similar species overseas.
7: We have seen millions of wildlife deaths from the bird flu. What could happen if the virus becomes more widespread here in Australia?
10: Australia is historically quite isolated from some of the wildlife diseases that are circulating around the globe, and that's why we've got quite strong biosecurity of animals coming in and out. So this has been quite fortunate, protected us in the past. The flip side of this is what it means is that our wildlife can be naive and unexposed to some of these diseases that have been working their ways around the world. And we don't have good oversight of how our wildlife generally is going to be impacted by this disease, because Australia has so many unique species that have we don't have sort of test cases overseas the way we do for some of the seabirds, where there are closely related species overseas. So we do know, I know there's a lot of concern for black swans, because where the virus has gotten into captive populations or feral populations overseas, they don't mount an immunity.
7: How difficult is it to monitor and track the bird flu in wild animals, especially if we're talking about remote areas?
10: So to date, the surveillance has been a bit of a partnership between the community, where people are reporting through the Wildlife Health Australia's reporting hotline, as well as state environmental authorities also doing their own surveillance activities. So some of this might be using drones to do flights across seabird colonies more recently. And a lot of the state governments organisations have also been doing testing and surveillance for several years as we've been anticipating H5N1 arriving in Australia.
7: Dr. Lauren Roman, seabird researcher from the University of Tasmania there, speaking with The Wire. This week, Labor announced changes to the media bargaining code that require social media companies to compensate publishers for news and written material included on their platforms. With significant layoffs in the media sector, this could provide an important source of additional revenue as advertisers have migrated to social media platforms that don't have a public obligation to provide accurate factual information. The Wire's Stephen Hill asked senior RMIT lecturer Edward Hercombe about what impact these changes would have upon the media sector in Australia.
13: We don't have too much detail at the moment, but it seems to be that it's going a bit of both ways. On one hand, there's concessions towards the big tech, while at the same time, there seems to be better outcomes for smaller publishers as well. The decision to limit the taxable revenue from all revenue in Australia, big tech companies own, to just digital advertising does seem to be a bit of a concession to big tech, who were previously complaining about that issue. At the same time, there does seem to be some better policy towards smaller publishers and freelancers, for example, increasing the... And also at the same time, they're increasing the number of outlets that tech companies need to make deals with to avoid the tax. So they've now got 6 outlets instead of 4. Hopefully that means tech companies will make more deals with a broader range of outlets instead of just like the big 4.
14: Among the changes were a 5% of revenue raised being funneled into grant programs for smaller publishers and startups, and an increase in the offset for deals with smaller publishers. Are you confident that these changes will ensure that smaller players benefit out of the bargaining code?
13: Again, it's hard to say without more detail, but it's a step in the right direction to ensure that there is enshrined that these small publishers will be getting something out of it. Because previously, one of the criticisms of the older form of this legislation, the News Media Bargaining Code, was that a lot of the deals were made with behind doors with big publishers, and many small outlets missed out.
14: One organisation unhappy with the changes is News Corporation, which believes the government caved into lobbying from the tech sector. So what do you make of News Corp's critique? Is this about that, or is News Corp more upset about the fact that the pie may be spread a little bit wider than the big 3-4 companies?
13: A bit hard to say. They are right that there is limiting to digital advertising is a concession, but the tax rate from moving from 2.25 to now 2.5, so that is a concession on the part of the government. At the same time, it's not super surprising that maybe News Corp is thinking about its own interests here, not super concerned with maybe the better outcomes for smaller publishers.
14: One area where there hasn't been no movement is in the treatment of artificial intelligence, which is reducing the click-through rate from search engines. Can you see the intellectual property of publishers and writers being more adequately considered in further AI legislation, or is this just going to be sort of stuck in the too hard basket?
13: Yeah, it's a bit disappointing that maybe that wasn't considered. The AI companies are playing an increasing role in how their platforms can be used to get news summarized for users. And my feeling is perhaps that it is that too hard basket, but it's a bit disappointing.
14: And there's been some criticism about the delay we've seen in enacting this legislation. The government would argue that, you know, this is due to the complexity of negotiations with so many players involved. Do you think that the legislation could have been enacted a bit quicker?
13: Oh, most likely, yes. Like many things, yes. It would have been nice to make some inroads into this type of legislation, but especially into the second term.
14: In an environment in which algorithms reward particular metrics of engagement, it has led to more sort of sensational forms of communication, which has meant that some public interest journalism does not necessarily fare well when it comes to having these indicators of what audiences are interested in. Can we expect, you know, the grants allocated through this media code to focus more on areas where there is possibly limited coverage, mainly due to many people focusing on clickbait and stories that have an easy appeal?
13: Yes, because if smaller publishers and particularly publishers who are doing public interest journalism, rigorous journalism, if they're receiving more money to support themselves, then they can produce more content, which will hopefully reach more eyeballs and more clicks on social media. But as we know, you know, these digital platforms, they do reward particular types of engagement. They reward maybe stuff that is sensational, that is, like you say, clickbaity. And those sensational and clickbaity news doesn't always gel well with public interest journalism. It's hard to do that in a sensational way and actually shouldn't really be sensational. So sometimes the kinds of ways that these platforms operate, how they, what kind of attention they reward and promote and work against public interest journalism. So it's, you're right, there's probably undoubtedly a good thing that small publishers and public interest journalism is getting any more support. That's really good. But whether it will change the landscape of news is another question.
7: That was Stephen Hill with that story. Asthma is a now leading cause of disease burden among Australian children aged 5 to 14. According to the Australian Institute of Health and Welfare's Australia's Health 2026 report, Asthma Australia says the findings challenge the perception the condition is minor and is calling for it to become a national health priority. With greater investment in prevention, education and support for children and their families. The Wise Azucena Carrasco spoke with CEO of Asthma Australia, Kate Miranda, for more.
15: So what disease burden means, it measures how much a health condition affects a person's life, how that impacts their health, their well-being, how ill it makes them. With this finding, they're looking at how much impact does childhood asthma have on the whole population, mm-hmm. how much impact do autism spectrum disorders have, anxiety, depression. So what they've found when they've compared the impact of all the health conditions on children, asthma has the greatest impact. It's become Australia's biggest health challenge.
16: There seems to be a fair deal of attention towards anxiety, depression as being major diseases among children in Australia, or at least in Western countries for that matter. But why do you think asthma has not received the same level of attention and investment?
15: Part of it is because it's so common. There's about 4.8 million children aged 5 to 14 in Australia. 400,000 children have asthma. It's the fourth most common chronic condition. It's become a bit of a victim of its own familiarity. But this report shows, given that it's got the greatest burden, that asthma is having an impact on children, and that's their ability to go to school, participate in sport, then their parents have to look after them. So it's typically commonly diagnosed in primary school, and it's a lifelong condition. Although someone says, oh, I've grown out of it, you know, we say that there's no cure for asthma, you just might be symptom-free. But the fact that it's a condition that can be brought on by viruses, very common in winter, environmental factors that are out of children's control, high right. pollen days. Sometimes inside the home, it's common things like mold and pollen. If I was to walk down the street and ask 10 different people what they thought was the number one health condition impacting Australian children, I think most people would say autism spectrum disorders, they would say anxiety, they'd mention depression, but I don't think people would mention asthma.
16: Because it is often seen as a condition, like you said, that can be easily managed or simply grow out of it. That's why your advocacy is about challenging this perception. And so what is the current government support and what are the gaps at the moment?
15: Well, there's obviously our doctors and nurses, primary care GPs, and that's where people obviously get a diagnosis of asthma. It's where they get asthma action plans, where they get a review. But what we're calling for is a greater government investment in a preventative approach to asthma, for education for parents, so that they are able to support their child with self-management. Because in between GP visits, parents are managing children's asthma in the home, teachers are managing it in school. And it's just about really providing that education, because if people understand their triggers, if they've got a good GP, if they've got a preventative approach, they should be able to manage it fairly well in the community, at school and at home. But, you know, we've had cases where we've gone to parent workshops and had 20 parents there, and they've spent a few hours with parents just explaining the basics. What is asthma? What happens in your child's lungs when they're triggered? A typical question a parent will ask is, when do I know how to when to take my child to hospital? And they say, if you ask your child a question and they can't answer the question in one sentence without gasping and breathing, then that's the time that you take them. So parents have so many questions and they should really have the opportunity. And GPs are fantastic, but it's...
17: Hello and welcome to Weekly News in Review. My name is Harrison Peterson, and before we continue, I'd like to acknowledge the traditional owners of the land you're listening to this program from, and I'd like to acknowledge elders past and present. Here's some of the stories coming up in this week's episode.
18: The story of NAPLAN is that the results haven't really changed, so there's no meaningful improvement. And what that means is if the government has been chucking money, funding towards certain programs, have they really benefited Aboriginal people?
19: Our clients allege in the proceeding that they suffered various forms of racial discrimination at the hands of non-Indigenous members of the police force and at the hands of the police force itself.
20: It's about ensuring that our children have the opportunity to tell it their way. Well, what's important to you? It's also a way of acknowledging our children's connection to their elders and their communities and their country.
17: The education system in the Northern Territory is leading to terrible outcomes and disadvantaged lives for Indigenous children. That's the assessment of Associate Professor Tracy Woodroffe from Charles Darwin University following the release of the latest NAPLAN test results. The results have revealed that more than 60% of First Nations children that sat the test in the Northern Territory needed additional support in reading and numeracy. That figure is around 33% in other states and territories. Associate Professor Tracy Woodroffe has told NIRS News' Mark Hydes the territory's figures are higher as it has more Indigenous students that don't speak English as their first language.
18: What kind of education are people, receiving that helps set them up for the rest of their life? So if so many students leave our system or while they're participating in the system need extra support, is something that's not right. There's something that's not happening. Our Australian education system is meant to cater for all Australians. Whether you're Indigenous or not, all Australians should be able to get a fair chance in life based on an equitable education system. And unfortunately, we don't have one of those in Australia because a whole cultural group of people are having terrible outcomes, and that sets them up then for having a disadvantaged life.
21: What should the Territory Government be doing to improve the figures?
18: So the NT Government could do a number of things. One of them would be to consider how reliable is the test when many students actually don't speak English as a first language. So that's something that I tell my students a lot. In Australia, your intelligence is measured in English. And if you don't happen to speak English as a first, second, or even third language, but you're expected to take an assessment in that language, it sets you off at a disadvantage already. So the education department and the government need to think about how to make any assessment to do with Indigenous students equitable with regards to their first language. So how does their language impact on the way that they'll be able to achieve in the test? And really, the next thing would be, along with that language, would be how much respect for culture is the government giving to Aboriginal kids and their parents and families and communities. You know, in our Western education system, we arrive and people expect that we're going to chuck our culture away and we're just arriving to be filled with Western knowledge. And that's really disrespectful, and it's unreasonable. It doesn't make sense.
21: Effectively, you're calling for funding for a culturally safe education.
18: Yes, absolutely. But that depends on a number of different factors. So, you know, culturally safe education implies that the educators know what that is and how to provide it. So the majority of our teachers in Australia are non-Indigenous. So the way that I advocate for Aboriginal people and improvements in educational outcomes for Aboriginal students is that I advocate for an increase in Aboriginal teachers. I advocate for an increase in Aboriginal educators. I advocate for an increase in Aboriginal teachers and educators who then look into researching their own practice and the outcomes for students and how we can make a more equitable education system for Australia. You know, they're highly important, and that I'm going to support them in their learning for as long as they're with me. So we're like a team together, you know. And I don't know how many non-Indigenous teachers use their relationality and their connection to set up that supportive environment for students in the first place. That's why I think the education system would benefit from so many more Aboriginal teachers.
21: I can hear your frustration with the system in your voice.
18: Yeah, so the reason that I'm frustrated really is because there's no silver bullet. It's a situation of intersectionality where more than one issue impacts Indigenous students, and you can't get away from it, okay? Whether it's because you live in a remote location, you know, where there's high teacher turnover, workforce shortages, housing shortages, limited access to specialist support, reduced continuity of schooling. You know, the kids have to go away to do secondary school. So if there's that remoteness kind of factor, there's language differences, which we've just discussed. There's socioeconomic inequality, you know, there's poverty, there's overcrowding, there's health issues, there's food insecurity, there's lower employment opportunities. There's things that all overlap and impact whether a student can attend and participate in their schooling in the first place. Not to mention, you know, when a student comes home in a ordinary, usual, Western expected home life, the student will go home and there'll be some time at home where perhaps the parents will read to them, or the student will have a desk and be able to sit and do their homework, and it's assumed they'll be able to access Wi-Fi. You know, what if the home is overcrowded? There's no desk space for the student and there's no, like, a quiet time when they can concentrate on their work. What about if there's limited access to Wi-Fi? And then what if there's not even a book or books? People need to think that perhaps there are assumptions about Aboriginal people that are wrong. You know, you can't separate some of the inequalities in life from educational outcomes or academic achievement.
21: What impact is this having on Indigenous parents?
18: Yeah, it's not a good story for parents who are frustrated with their children's education. Okay, because if you are struggling with other issues, such as poverty, it's not like you can just lift up and move somewhere else. It's not as if you can just take your child out of that school because the teacher's not providing the learning needed, or the school leadership aren't making sure that something's happening, or the education department isn't making sure this is happening. You can't just move yourself from a government school to a private one, which would be where you would have more choice. If you had more money, So maybe you could have a choice in how you changed what was going to happen for your child, but a lot of people don't have that opportunity.
17: That's Tracy Woodroffe, an associate professor in Indigenous Knowledges at Charles Darwin University, talking to Mark Hides. A group of current and former Aboriginal police officers are suing the Northern Territory Police. They allege they've experienced racial discrimination, abuse and vilification while working for the NT Police Force. Anyone who served as an officer after 1998 will be automatically added to the class action. Adam Evans spoke to Seb O'Meara from Gordon Legal to find out more.
19: Our clients in 2024 filed a representative complaint with the Australian Human Rights Commission on their own behalf and on behalf of all current and former Aboriginal community police officers who have served in the NT Police Force since 1998. That complaint worked its way through the Human Rights Commission processes over a couple of years and was ultimately terminated in May of this year because the parties were unable to reach a resolution of that complaint. And so once the complaint was terminated by the Commission, our clients had 60 days to file court proceedings, which they've done.
2: There's a number of guys already involved, right? Do you anticipate there's other people going to be joining this class action?
19: Yeah, that's right. So we asked for three current and former serving Aboriginal community police officers. They are the lead applicants in the representative proceeding or the class action that we've filed on their behalf on the 17th of July of this year. But the proceeding is brought on behalf of all, as I said before, all current and previously serving Aboriginal community police officers from 1998 to 2025. So anyone who has served as an Aboriginal community police officer during that period is automatically a group member in the proceeding, and they'll be notified in due course about the fact of the proceeding and their interest in it. As part of that notification, they'll be given an opportunity to opt out if they wish, or otherwise they elect to stay in the proceeding. Then if there's a successful outcome, which we are obviously intending to achieve on their behalf, they will enjoy the benefit of that successful outcome in the proceeding. As to numbers, we don't have a precise figure as yet. That will come in due course once information is exchanged between the parties in the context of the litigation. But we think it numbers around 300 in total.
2: I guess for people who haven't been following this, what's the case alleging?
19: So it's the claim is under the Racial Discrimination Act, and our clients allege in the proceeding that they suffered various forms of racial discrimination at the hands of non-Indigenous members of the police force, and at the hands of the police force itself. In particular, they allege that they were the victim of systemic racist language and conduct directed towards them, or conduct which occurred in their presence and which they observed or overheard. In addition to that, they also allege that they were required on a regular basis to do the same work, same general duties as constables, but were paid significantly less for performing that work than what constables are paid. So there's a terms and conditions of employment component to their claim as well.
2: What's the typical process from here on out? Like, usually people think of class actions that take years and years. What's the process, and how long do you expect this might take?
19: Class actions can take a while. Litigation generally whether a class action or not can unfortunately be slow moving. We're intending to do everything we can to progress this matter as quickly and as efficiently as possible. From our client's perspective, you know, these claims are well understood between the parties. They've been raised internally for years now by various Aboriginal community police officers. They've also been the subject, obviously, of the representative complaint that was filed with the Australian Human Rights Commission in 2024. So these claims are not new, and so from our client's perspective, they ought to be dealt with as efficiently as possible by the parties. And so to that end, we'll be doing everything we can to keep it moving. There's a first case management hearing before the federal court on the 19th of August, at which the parties will discuss timetabling orders. And we'll be seeking, at this stage, we intend to seek orders for the matter to be timetabled up to trial sometime in the back half of next year. Whether or not that occurs is, you know, that there are various factors that will influence that, including, most relevantly, the court's views about how the matter should progress and its capacity and other relevant considerations on the court's end that might arise at that hearing on the 19th of August. But our intention is to keep it moving as quickly as possible.
17: That was Seb O'Meara from Gordon Legal speaking to NIRS News' Adam Evans. You're listening to the National Indigenous Radio Service's weekly news in review. I'm Harrison Peterson, coming to you from Muggeridge, Brisbane, in Yuggera and Turrbal country. Still to come in this episode, over 50 Indigenous students have met at Waibini Thursday Island this week for the Junior Indigenous Youth Parliament.
3: We've been doing the parliament this morning. I learned to be like, I'll be brave when I go up to the lecture.
17: The importance of truth-telling and passing on knowledge were focal points on the National Aboriginal and Torres Strait Islander Children's Day this week. This year's theme was Living Our Truth. NIRS News' Adam Evans spoke to Catherine Little, who is the head of SNAKE, the National Voice for Indigenous Children and Young People.
4: The 38th annual National Aboriginal and Torres Strait Islander Children's Day, Living Our Truth. This year, it's about ensuring that our children have the opportunity to tell it their way. Well, what's important to you? It's also a way of acknowledging our children's connection to their elders and their communities and their country. So I'm really interested in hearing from children today. I've already heard from my granddaughter, who tells me that her truth is that I'm the best person to cuddle because I'm squishy all over.
2: I'm assuming you'd be out and about today. What's sort of on the cards for you today?
4: Oh, we're celebrating National Aboriginal and Torres Strait Islander Children's Day today at Kamara in Ipswich. This is an incredible early years service that's been around for a very long time. It's also the site of Connected Beginnings, and of course Connected Beginnings being one of the standout features under Closing the Gap because of its ability to link into these incredible Aboriginal community controlled services that not only ensure children and families are getting every support that they need, but they also bring in those other nuances that ensure our children in their early learning years know who they are, so that by the time they walk into big school, they know they're deadly, they know they've got this.
2: We talk a lot about the problems there are in politics and policy and that generally when we talk, but I guess what sort of stuff do maybe parents and family do to boost this within children?
4: Look, having access to an Aboriginal community-controlled early years service is really game-changing, because not only do you know that that service was stood up by your families and your communities, but your families and communities are working within those services, and that means they always know what you need. It also means that they take away the barriers, and what we know when we're looking at the things that don't go so well is often our families and our children have been disconnected from the supports that they need. When we're working with our Aboriginal community controlled early education and care services, all of those supports are built in, which means you're getting everything that you need. And that's really important because we know that when you're talking about policy, if you want to close the gap, you've got to start with our children.
2: Preschool attendance is like the only thing that seems to be working with closing the gap at the moment. How important is that when we're looking at today?
4: Look, last week it was incredible to hear that the target on children being enrolled in preschool was about to close. What that showed is that it is possible to close the gap. It also showed that when preschool enrolments were made available to Aboriginal and Torres Strait Islander children and families, our families said, absolutely, we want to enrol our children. What is fundamental about what we're celebrating today is in order for that enrolment target to work, and that means that you see the great benefits that will close those other socioeconomic targets, we've got to get into this one. We've got to make sure more children have access to incredible early learning supports.
17: That was Catherine Little, the CEO of SNAKE, speaking to Adam Evans. Over 50 students across the Torres Strait and the Northern Peninsula got a chance to step into the shoes of politicians this week. The Junior Indigenous Youth Parliament was on Waibini Thursday Island. It involved students from across the region, including from Bardu Island, Horn Island, Bamaga, and Saibai Island. The hands-on activities gave students an insight into how Queensland Parliament operates and how it makes laws. The students formed a mock government representing electorates named after prominent Aboriginal and Torres Strait Islanders, including Eddie Mabo, netballer Marcia Ella Duncan, and boxer Lionel Rose. Youth parliamentarian Quenisha told me she was a little nervous at first.
3: We've been doing the parliament this morning. I learned how to be, I'll be brave when I go up to the lecture.
17: The students discussed the issues facing the region, including access to fresh food and the climate crisis.
5: And what we spoke about at the parliament was the climate change case that's happening in the Torres Strait.
17: That was the member for Ella Duncan, Mariza. I spoke to the Speaker of Queensland Parliament, Pat Weir, who reprised his role for the Youth Parliament.
6: It is really good. We came up, well, the education team does this basically once a year. The last Indigenous Parliament we had was in Cairns last year, and we did that with the AFL College in Cairns. This year we've decided to come up to the Torres Strait and hold it in Thursday Island. And we visited schools in the area. I was at Horn Island yesterday and at Thursday Island yesterday. But some of the team went to Bamaga yesterday. And then today is the Youth Parliament. So we have in the vicinity of, there's 50 plus here today. And they're from 11 different schools and from islands as far away as Saibai.
17: And so, Pat, why is it so important to have young people engage in civil society in this way?
6: It's important no matter what region you're in, but especially important in this region. It is so far away from where government actually, the wheels of government are, in Brisbane. It seems a long, long way away. So this is an opportunity to show them how the parliament actually works. As part of the mock parliament, they're discussing a couple of bills, you know, they're going to discuss about every school having a swimming pool, for example. But this morning they spoke about, they moved a motion recognising Indigenous sportsmen and women that have contributed, you know, over the years. And the seats are named after some of those. You know, there was a seat called Rose, and obviously that was Lionel Rose. There was seat called Mabo, fairly self-explanatory, Paris Nebo. Each year's member spoke around that one. And then we had some private member statements and they spoke about local issues then. And, you know, they talked about fresh fruit and how expensive it is to get fresh food and fruit to the islands, some of the road conditions. The Saibai kids, there was three of them all contributed to the one speech. They talked about the climate change on Saibai. So it's issues that are important to them, and this just shows them that there is a way of being able to express those concerns to people that can hear it.
17: Hmm. And so, Pat, how do they compare to, you know, the Parliament down in Brisbane? Were they a bit more civil or...?
6: Yes. I mean, much easier to control, I've got to say. Some of them take a little bit of encouraging to speak, you know, some of them very shy. But once you get them speaking, they have been really, really good. I've been really impressed. It's been an absolute pleasure to come and do this. Yeah, I've really enjoyed it.
17: That was Pat Weir.

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9: Hi, this is Noddy. 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This is Aussie Music Weekly, your weekly fix of new, local and independent Australian music. Coming up on this week's show, got the brand new single on from those Newcastle rockers, Dead Mall. We head to Melbourne and the latest from that singer-songwriter Rowena Wise and legendary Australian singer-songwriter and, of course, former member of the band Killing Heidi back in the day. Yes, it's the new one for Ella Hooper. In our In Focus interview segments, speaking of singer-songwriters, we're going to be chatting with one of the great ones out of Sydney, Mr. Josh Pike, all about his new album. And in the Backtrack segment, we seem to be keeping the singer-songwriter thing happening, don't we, this week? Yeah, heading back to the 80s decade and from the legendary Australian musician Paul Kelly. All that and stacks more, so do hope you can stay with us. Well, to kick things off, it's a six-piece band from Perth who were all formed in high school. They are called Calico City. The track that I'm about to hit the play button on comes from their forthcoming EP, Second in Line, which is going to be out on the 18th of September. They describe their musical style as a bit of a mixture of reggae and rock. I'll see what you think of it. This is Calico City to get us underway with Gotta

Yeah, cracking new tune there from Newcastle Band and past In Focus interviewees here on the show, Dead Mall. That's actually their first new single release, following on from their debut album, Superliminal, which dropped last year. The sounds there of Dead Mall and Rats, a song apparently inspired by pamphlets that were distributed by a parody religious group. Thanks so much for your company. You are tuned to Aussie Music Weekly as we come to you around Australia on the Community Radio Network and heard through your local community radio station. It's Noddy here. Up shortly, got the sounds of Sydney trio Sweetie. Doctors, when you're smiling. Also on the way, the new one from Melbourne-based singer-songwriter Rowena Wise. Bring you the latest from Ella Hooper. Also coming up on this week's show, it's our In Focus interview segment as always. This time around, we're chatting with Sydney-based singer-songwriter Josh Pike all about his latest album. And later on in the program, it's the Backtrack segment. This time around, we're heading back to the mid part of the 80s decade for something from Paul Kelly. Well, on to Brisbane-based artist Harley for you now, and a track from their forthcoming debut EP, which will be out on the 18th of September. This one, it's a song about love, loss and trust. And the upcoming EP is actually going to be Harley's biggest body of work so far in his career. He's been releasing just singles up until this point. Harley for you now with...

0: Yeah, super catchy tune there from the Sydney trio Sweetie, and from their upcoming debut album Dogtooth, which will be out on the 25th of September. That was the title track. Yeah, and a song about loving someone like a dog. And Sweetie were formed all the way back in 2020 during the lockdown period. Thanks so much for your company. You are listening to Aussie Music Weekly around Australia on the Community Radio Network. And around about this time each week, we do our In Focus interview. Renowned singer-songwriter Josh Pike has recently released his eighth studio album in a career that now spans over two decades. The record is titled Kingdom Within, and to tell us all about it, we welcome Josh to Aussie Music Weekly. G'day, Josh.
1: G'day, how you doing?
0: Not bad, mate. Well, after so many album releases to date, you've no doubt, I guess, got a particular process that you adopt for songwriting and production down pat by now. So I'm interested to know, why was it that you decided to change things up a bit for the recording of this album by incorporating, I guess, much more of that creative process within the studio itself?
1: Yeah, well, I think it's just a good thing as a creative to try and mix things up at some point, and I am a big believer in trying to think outside of patterns and sort of habits that you formed, and you can't help but fall into sort of habits if you've been writing songs for, you know, 40 years like I have. So I just wanted to explore a different process. And so whereas in the past I would have demoed everything myself in my studio and then taken it into the studio and sort of built on those demos, this time I just went into Chris Collins, the producer's studio, just with acoustic demos, and we really truly started from scratch. Sometimes there was not even any lyrics or anything. And it was a really liberating process.
0: What would you say the impact was, you know, using that revised process? What impact did that have on what was the finished product?
1: I think there was less pressure because I at the time that I started making the record, I wasn't very focused at all on the end outcome. I was just enjoying the process. Like, I've known Chris for 20 years and I wanted to work with him, and, you know, I knew we'd get some good stuff, but I also hadn't put the pressure on myself to think that it was going to be an album specifically. I thought maybe it might be an EP. So the biggest thing was just taking all the pressure off and taking the expectation out of going into it thinking, okay, this is going to be my eighth album. I just kind of went into it thinking, I'm going to record some songs with a friend and just see how it goes. And it just started everything off with the right intentions. Yeah.

0: Well, the title of the record, Kingdom Within, I understand, largely sums up a bit of a theme that you've got going across many of the tracks on the album. So what drove you to take that particular direction?
1: Well, for me, you know, songwriting and making songs and making records has always been my way of kind of processing what's going on in the world. And I mean, I think we can all agree that, you know, the rise of, you know, crazy amounts of usage of social media and just the way the world has become very fragmented, everything that's happening in America at the moment,

The world just feels like quite a fraught and chaotic place. And in my own life, the way that I've sort of tried to deal with that is by getting back to core things like art and culture and nature. And so I kind of wanted to express that in through the song. It's not even that I wanted to, it's just that I did start to express that throughout the songs. And I guess it was all bubbling around in my subconscious and started to come out across the whole flow of the album.

0: There's 12 tracks on the album, and I wanted to focus briefly on the one, Spring of All Things, which for me, I guess, really captures a particular style and sound that's pretty much found its way onto many of your releases to date. What can you tell us about that particular one?
1: Yeah, that one's one of my favourites. I mean, it is sort of like harkens back to the 70s singer-songwriter stuff, but I think we sort of took it, you know, into the 2026 or whatever, whenever I did it, 2025. But yeah, for me, that song is very special, and I'd started writing that song, actually, just the lyrics quite a few years ago, as a lot of these songs sort of took a few years to kind of percolate and make their way into the finished thing. But I started writing it in Korea when I was there on a family holiday, and my son and I were walking up this hill, and there was a sign, it was in Korean, and I Google translated it, and it said Spring of All Things, and it was like an arrow pointing to this sort of path. And so this was a totally just random walk. We were just walking around a neighborhood. We weren't sort of on a tourist walk. And we walked along this path, and it led to a graveyard. And that was sort of what kicked that whole thought process off. You know, what is the spring of all things? Is it death? Is it life? Is it creativity? And yeah, that's what kind of kicked that one off.

0: We are chatting with Josh Pyke on this week's edition of Aussie Music Weekly, all about his eighth studio album, Kingdom Within. Now, Priest or Politician, certainly an interesting title for a song. Now, sonically, this track, it seems quite lively and a little bit on the uplifting sort of side of things, but I'm guessing that underneath all this, there's a little bit more going on here, right?
1: Yeah, I mean, always, really. That song is, you know, it's a questioning song, and for me, you know, authority figures, whether they're priests or politicians, have largely, in my opinion, let us down in the last, you know, long period, especially right now. So I guess it's a song about questioning authority, but then also, you know, there's a line in it which I love, which says, you know, I don't know, so I'm going out with the band tonight. And for me, you know, sort of connecting with your community and connecting with your friends and sometimes just cutting loose and going out and listening to a band. And to me, sometimes that's the perfect sort of, I don't know, salve for all this existential angst that we all have at the moment, which we quite rightfully should have. But every now and then you need to just cut loose and connect with your friends and go and get a bit loose.

0: outside of your music career, you've also become an author of children's books with 10 titles now under your belt. So how much does the creative process that I guess you've mastered with songwriting translate to putting a book together?
1: Yeah, there's a lot of overlap. Writing kids' books, and writing songs, I think the sort of aim for the writer is to tell a story that has enough space in it that the audience, whether it's the listener or a kid reading a book, can sort of use their own imagination to fill in those gaps. So there's a lot of overlap there. You know, I think in a kid's book, the same as in a song, you don't want to say absolutely everything that's on your mind. You want to say it in such a way that people can sort of use it as a template on their own lives, which makes it relatable to them. So yeah, there's a lot of overlap. It's just with kids' books, it's kind of like leaving that space for the illustrator to put their own stamp on it. And with songs, it's kind of, you know, leaving that space for the producer or for the listener to really fill in the gaps for themselves.
0: Yeah, great. Yeah, good analogy indeed. All right, well, let's play the current single from the album Kingdom Within now, namely the track Won't Be Heavy, a duet that you've done with Missy Higgins. How did this particular collaboration come about?
1: Yeah, so for fortunate to get Missy involved. We know each other obviously through music and touring and all that kind of stuff, and we'd done a big tour together. But then I have a podcast with my friend Cameron James, who's a great Aussie comedian, where we interview artists about big hits that they've had. And so I just interviewed Missy about Scar, and I'd come home that same day from the podcast studio and I was just going through the list of songs that I was next up to record, and I came across this acoustic demo of Won't Be Heavy, and I was just like, oh, this would actually be great as a duet. I hadn't really thought about it until that point. And then because I'd literally been talking to Missy earlier that day, I just was like, oh man, she'd be great. So I just texted her straight away and sent her the demo, and she was on board straight away, and we had a great conversation about what the song sort of meant lyrically to both of us and make sure we're on the same page. And then she recorded her part down in her studio in Victoria, and I did the rest here. And yeah, so it just came together absolutely beautifully. I'm so stoked with this track.
0: All right, let's hear the track in question now. And Josh, thanks so much for giving up your time for us here on Aussie Music Weekly.
1: Thanks so much for having me. I appreciate it.

Yes, the unmistakable sounds there of Josh Pyke, and from his recently released 8th album, Kingdom Come, the current single, I Won't Be Heavy, a duet that he's done there with Missy Higgins. Well, we've reached a little bit over the halfway point on this week's edition of Aussie Music Weekly. Still plenty more reasons for you to stick around, and they include the new single up shortly from Perth-based singer-songwriter Frederick James. We give you the latest from Melbourne-based singer-songwriter Rowena Wise, and the new one for Ella Hooper is also not too far away for you. Up next, though, we're going to do the backtrack segment. This time around, we're heading back to the 80s decade and the legend himself, Mr. Paul Kelly. But to get us there, let's head to far north Queensland and a band called the Brazilians. Now, the Brazilians, they must have been flying under my radar for a little while there because they've just recently celebrated a decade together and they've made a short documentary about the history of the band. So see if you can seek that out online. Meanwhile, let's hear what they sound like. The Brazilians for you now with Out of My Hands.

Yeah, backtrack time now here on Aussie Music Weekly, and legendary Australian musician Paul Kelly has always called Melbourne home, but he's also had a long association with the city of Sydney. Very early in his musical career, some of his formative years were spent playing gigs in the Harbour City, and most of them were in the suburb of King's Cross. Well, Paul Kelly is now making his long-awaited return to the suburb in question to play a one-off gig on August the 30th at the Potts Point Hotel. Well, naturally, such a show is going to sell like hotcakes, so in order to get your ticket, you need to jump online and enter the ballot, and then cross your fingers and hope that you'll be selected. Well, let's backtrack now to the year 1985, and what was the opening track from Paul Kelly's album Post? The very appropriate, From St Kilda to King's Cross.

sounds there of Perth-based but English-born singer-songwriter Frederick James. Yeah, we played one of his tunes on the show a couple of weeks ago. That one there is his latest one. It's called Pound of Flesh, and it's from his upcoming debut EP, which will be called Let Me Give You a Good Day, which will be out on the 14th of August. That song that we just heard there, it's all about getting through the tough days and believing that better ones are coming. And I tell you what, Frederick is certainly a little bit of a prolific songwriter who's penned a whopping 300 songs to date, 230 of which were written across a period of just 6 months. 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Don't forget, we also have a presence on the social media portals of Facebook as well as X, formerly known as Twitter. And our website is there for you, Aussie Music Weekly, A-U-S-S-I-E, Music Weekly, all one word, .com.au. And that is where you can go to stream past in-focus interviews, live session performances, as well as Rufus on Fire's artist profile segments. 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Hit your inbox every Monday morning, let you know what's coming up on the show before anybody else does. Aussie Music Weekly. .com.au. Hop to it. Well, Melbourne-based singer-songwriter Rowena Wise has some new music out. She was actually born in Margaret River, Western Australia. Came from a musical family where her father was a luthier, yeah, the people who make guitars, and in fact she's playing some of them these days, and her mother was a folk musician. Released her debut single back in 2018 after earlier playing in some family bands, and this is her latest single, Rowena Wise, for you now, and Home in This World.

around Australia on the Community Radio Network and heard through your local community radio station. This is Aussie Music Weekly. And just there, the sounds of Canberra-based artist Layla. And from her forthcoming EP, which will be out on the 23rd of October, that is Different Way Home. Layla's done some supports over the years to the likes of the Eurogliders, Ella Hooper, as well as Nathan Cavalieri. Well, we've got time to squeeze in one more track on this week's edition of Aussie Music Weekly before we have to say goodbye. So let's head back to Melbourne now and a five-piece band called Creature Fear. Track that I'm about to hit the play button on has become a little bit of a staple of their live set, and it's a song about two singers who desperately chase after each other through the night. And these guys, Creature Fear, are going to be launching this single on the 26th of September at the Catfish in Melbourne. And the single itself is called Mission to Love You.

unfortunately, that's all the time we have to share with you. New local and independent music on this week's edition of Aussie Music Weekly. But don't despair, we'll be back at the same time next week on the same station you're hearing us through right now. And on next week's show, Rufus on Fire will be joining us to present the artist profile segment for the month of August. Well, to take us out, it's a new single from Ella Hooper, and it comes from her third album, Overnight Success, which will be out on the 2nd of October. This track she recorded in Nashville, and apparently it's quite personal because it talks about some of the things that Ella and her family have had to deal with over the past few years. So to take us out, here it is, the new one from Ella Hooper, When the Shit Went Down. And I'll see you next week.

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I've been called worse, but a guy remembers the pain that always hurts. You can tell me slavery days are gone, but it don't erase years and years of wrong. I don't forget my people's history.

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You know, we were just, well, breaking all the rules. 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Well, if you like what you hear and you think we've paid our dues, I just want you to remember,

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2: 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Well, goodness gracious me.

And hi there, you're listening to the Dirt Music Radio Show, coming to you as it does every week from the studios of 2SER. Stuart Coops, my name. Thanks for joining me for a whole bunch of music this week. If you're wondering what Dirt Music is all about, maybe you need a refresher course. Maybe this is your first Dirt Music. Let me explain. Dirt Music is a radio show about music that comes from the heart and takes absolutely no prisoners. What you're about to hear can come from right across the musical spectrum, just so long as it's made with no concession whatsoever to fad or to fashion. It is another week, another Dirt Music. Lots of music to get through. Some of it's old, some of it's new, and some of it inevitably is in between, but lots of new music this week. Let's get underway with something brand new from Buddy Miller and Dan Penn. Yes, a collaboration between the wonderful, wonderful songwriter and singer Buddy Miller and the incredible, legendary Dan Penn. They've released a version of the song Don't Look Back, written by Smokey Robinson and fellow Miracles member Ronald White. It was a big hit for the Temptations way back in 1965, but now done by Buddy Miller and Dan Penn. We'll listen to that in just a minute. And after that, speaking of recordings of great songs by great songwriting combos, Isaac Hayes and David Porter wrote so many classics. We're going to listen to Delay.

Lenny and Bonnie doing My Baby Specializes. Here we go. The musical roller coaster that is Dirt Music is underway.

We're underway on Dirt Music this week with two fine interpretations, Buddy Miller and Dan Penn doing Don't Look Back, song written by Smokey Robinson and Ronald White, and then Delaney and Bonnie doing Isaac Hayes and David Porter's My Baby Specializes. Going to continue in that vein now and listen to three songs all credited to a guy called Tom Waits and Kathleen Brennan. The album's called Where the Willow and the Dogwood Grow. Yep, words and music by Tom Waits and Kathleen Brennan. Going to start off with Los Lobos doing A Jockey Full of Bourbon.

Samuel says she almost never prayed.

Three tunes there from the album Where the Willow and the Dogwood Grow. Words and music by Tom Waits and Kathleen Brennan. We listen to Los Lobos doing A Jockey Full of Bourbon. Betty LaVette with Yesterday Is Here. And Solomon Burke with Diamond in Your Mind. Tom Waits, as you as a Dirt Music listener know, incredible songwriter, along with Kathleen Brennan, and covered by so many people on that album. There's also versions of songs that they composed, done by Willie Nelson, Lucinda Williams, The Ramones, Johnny Cash, Bruce Springsteen. I could go on. In fact, hey, this is Dirt Music. Let's go one more. Let's have a listen to Johnny Cash doing Down There by the Train.

Hope that you're enjoying Dirt Music this week. Lots of tunes to come. We had to listen to yet another song written by Tom Waits with Kathleen Brennan. Johnny Cash doing Down There by the Train. Then we moved away. Melbourne-based artist Lucy Wise got a new song out. She's about to embark on an extensive tour. The new song is called V-Line. It's wonderful, and we listen to it. And then after that, something brand new, also from Gretazilla. Breaking Up Ain't Like the Movies. Alrighty. Now, let us move on also with some new music from Melbourne again. Fountain Lakes, which is Jack Tonks and Emma Heaney. They've got an EP out called Junkyard of Lost Hearts. That's a Tom Waits kind of title. Junkyard of Lost Hearts. Let's have a listen to the title track from that EP.

Four more wonderful tunes there from Melbourne, Fountain Lakes, with the title track from their new EP, Junkyard of Lost Hearts. And then after that, from Queensland Way, Carl Jenkins with a new song from him called Cold Blood. Then she's an incredible guitarist, pretty fine songwriter and singer too, going to be a guest on Dirt Music in a couple of weeks' time. We're talking about Lisha Louise. She's got a new album out called Strike to Ignite, and we listened to a song from that called Woodstock, of course, about that very, very famous music festival. And after that, something brand new from the great Richard Thompson, Cocaine Walking, Booze Talking. It is time for me to say goodbye to those of you taking the syndicated show. Hope you can join me next week for another Dirt Music, coming to you from the studios of 2SCR and around Australia, thanks to the Community Radio Network. Going to finish this portion of the show with some beautiful guitar playing from Guinea and Mali, Guitari Baro, with the title track from their new album. Hope you like it.

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0: This is your captain speaking. We're about to hit some strong turbulence, so please fasten your seat. Oh, hang on. I just got a video of my son with our dog. Look at that.
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Here is Mary, she wants silk and lace. And there is Doris, she wants cosmetic for her face. And there is Bessie, she wants furniture too.

0: This is Alternative Radio. I'm David Barsamyan. This edition of AR features Kuhan Pakmander on the nuclear legacy of artificial intelligence. AI, artificial intelligence, is an inflection point for humankind. Most people are uneasy about AI. In one poll, 71% of respondents said they thought AI posed a threat to humanity. Right-wing pundit Matt Walsh says, "We're sleepwalking into a dystopia that any rational person can see from miles away." And then he adds, "Are we really just going to lie down and let AI take everything away from us?" Bernie Sanders warns, "There's a very real fear that in a not-too-distant future, a superintelligent AI could replace human beings in controlling the planet." But for the tech bros and their corporations, AI is a goldmine. Who will speak for those who worry about the dangers AI poses and want to see it carefully regulated? Our guest today is Kuhan Pakmander. She's a journalist, author, and peace and environmental activist. She is co-founder of the Tech Critics Network, and her articles appear in The Nation, The Progressive, and other publications. She spoke in Hawaii in December. And now, Kuhan Pakmander.
1: I'm astonished that there is one issue that I am totally in agreement with Steve Bannon on. Of all people, Sloppy Steve has said that AI is the most dangerous technology in the history of mankind. Truth is, I couldn't agree more. If the Earth will not end with a bang but with a whimper, maybe T.S. Eliot's famous verse was predicting AI. It may not have the star power of a nuclear bomb, but it's a different kind of weapon of mass destruction. The shape-shifting nature of digital technology often makes it seem innocuous, but it is a weapon of mass destruction. We'd better start treating it like one if we're to save our species and our beloved Earth. It's funny because both nuclear and digital technologies have industries behind them that are more like religious cults than economic sectors. Both are fully caught up with their echo chamber of and their cosmology that validates and perpetuates itself. Both make glowing promises about a better future while faithfully erasing the harms. They insist on the right to self-regulate or self-monitor, but neither has the inclination to do so. This is dangerous, especially in the case of digital tech, where any democratic attempts at regulation are met with fury. I don't need to say much about the well-known existential dangers of the nuclear industry, whether for weapons or for energy. We all know about the devastation at Hiroshima and Nagasaki, at Chernobyl and Fukushima. The destruction is immediate, direct, obvious, long-lasting. For this reason, there's a general consensus globally that the nuclear industry should be regulated. By contrast, many people don't see the same urgency to regulate AI. Maybe it's because we're barraged with silly videos and awkwardly constructed responses to internet searches that we never asked for. This makes the AI seem frivolous, with no existential dangers in comparison to nuclear. But we've seen the harms that AI has caused, the terrible environmental toll of data centers, the child exploitation, the massive job loss. Because AI is so new and so illusory, it's hard to find one's bearings, especially with no guardrails. The technology is barreling forward into a future of unknown consequences, but the Silicon Valley-controlled administration is hell-bent on banning any state's rights to regulate. On top of it all, the technology is nowhere near its maturity. It's still got a ways to go. How do you begin to think about such an unprecedented technology, let alone how to regulate it? The irony about AI is that it may be the most dangerous technology in the history of mankind, but it's also incredibly simple. First, allow me a moment to break it down. Most importantly, it's not an intelligence. It doesn't think. Actually, it's a very sophisticated

0: sophisticated classification process that makes predictions off of large amounts of data. You first build an AI by collecting an enormous amount of data, which you then use to program it. You program it to identify patterns of sentences, images, even DNA sequences. Once it's programmed, you can then use that model to make predictions. You could give it part of a sentence and it would be able to finish it with the right word, or you could give it a series of prompt words and request that it compile a certain image. And because it was programmed on millions of images, it would be able to predict the pattern that you were requesting. You know, it's a fancy machine that makes educated guesses. It sounds simple enough, right? But when these data sets are so enormous and comprised of everything available on the internet and every bit of personal information in government databases and a complete GPS record of how everyone moves through the world, voice recognition, facial recognition, all of it, then the technology takes on an all-powerful omniscience that is very dangerous. Most frightening to me is that if it were programmed on huge data sets of DNA, you could request it to spit out entirely new and novel life forms, like, say, for example, a virus that doesn't show symptoms, but that's passed through breath, or a bacteria that's resistant to antibiotics. This technology exists today, unregulated. This is how they make biowarfare. And this is where AI gets very scary. It's a threat to the very web of life. It's a threat to the stability of everything. It's also a threat to democracy. The world first saw this a decade ago in the Cambridge Analytica scandal. Cambridge Analytica was the cyber warfare company hired by Steve Bannon of all people again, to run AI programs on the data of 230 million Americans. Much of that data was illegally provided by Facebook, by the way. Using pattern recognition, the AI predicted which of those millions of Americans were the most vulnerable to brainwashing. They flagged people who had had substance abuse problems, had suffered from depression, were ultra-religious, were attracted to supernatural phenomena, and other qualities that had been proven to coincide with people who were vulnerable to persuasion. Then they targeted those people individually based on each person's custom profile with elaborately subtle propaganda campaigns to persuade them to vote for Trump in 2016. And he won. Cambridge Analytica also influenced voters to vote for Brexit. And it won. Bannon learned firsthand that he who controls the data controls the world. When he says it's the most dangerous technology in the history of mankind, he knows from experience. You can see how the simple process of pattern recognition of gigantic data sets, combined with the shape-shifting nature of digitalization, can take on godlike powers. One of the big problems with that is that it can only work if the AI models are continually replenished with enormous streams of data. In order to meet this demand, a surveillance infrastructure is required to continually extract and digitize all human behavior. In other words, an AI industry cannot function without a surveillance state. That's your phone spying on you, cameras everywhere, facial recognition, smart appliances that send your behavior patterns to the corporations and to the government, your electronic banking, your electronic purchases. This is the surveillance infrastructure. And as we all know, surveillance is a cornerstone of fascism. For me, the required surveillance makes AI a deal breaker, full stop. Well, actually, there are two deal breakers for me. The second one is that the AI also requires a build out of data centers. In case you're not up on data centers, they are ecologically devastating. And they're metastasizing all over the country as the Stargate Project. That's the federal project to cover the entire continent, well, the United States, with thousands of data centers, ostensibly in order to beat the AI race with China. Even if beating China means turning the US into a gigantic, slum-ridden industrial wasteland. The imperative to build out AI as an essential utility is as fatally flawed as the Roman imperative to build out a system of water pipes made of poisonous lead. Each data center is an enormous concrete building that makes a Walmart superstore look like a Japanese tea house. Inside are rows of thousands and thousands of computers that crunch all the numbers for AI and devour agricultural land, freshwater supplies, and hordes of energy. In Northern Virginia, there are hundreds of data centers, and they go for miles one after another, like a cancer that won't stop. And speaking of cancer, it was just revealed that there's a link between an Amazon data center in Oregon and a cluster of rare cancers. And we're only just getting started. All the computations that take place inside these gulags demand unthinkable amounts of energy, so much that the U.S. grid can't even produce enough. How do they expect to run an entire civilization on AI? I mean, that's their dream, you know. This is serious cognitive dissonance. People's electric bills are already going up to 40% higher just to pay for all the grid upgrades. And once these concrete wastelands are built and operating, any human or pet living in the immediate vicinity comes down with health problems. It doesn't seem to matter to them that AI data centers are terraforming the Earth into a hellscape. In fact, Sam Altman of OpenAI blithely shrugs, and I quote, "Yes, I know they take a lot of land." Yet they still keep building them. They're building them even when they have to remain offline as zombies, because there's simply not enough energy generated on the U.S. grids to power them. Their solution is to fire up decommissioned nuclear reactors, like Three Mile Island, among others. They even finagled the member nations at COP to redesignate nuclear as a renewable energy so that they could get a climate pledge from all the countries to triple renewables, aka nuclear, by 2050. And they're doubling down on liquid natural gas and fossil fuels as well to get those data centers buzzing. Just when emissions from coal plants were decreasing, Silicon Valley's got Trump bringing them online again. I say we abolish it altogether. Former Google CEO Eric Schmidt proposed a novel solution. He said that his rocket company, Relativity Space, would put data centers in orbit. Do you know how much environmental damage these rocket blast-offs would do? Not to mention the space junk problem that has started to make its way into collisions with commercial jets. Sam Altman has also spoken about the need for computing in space. And Jeff Bezos announced at Italian Tech Week in Turin recently that one of the things that's going to happen in the next, it's hard to know exactly when, in the next 10 plus years, and I bet it's not more than 20 years, we're going to start building these giant gigawatt data centers in space. End quote. If you think this level of delusional space-obsessed hubris is unique to the tech bros, think again. It actually goes back to the culture of nuclear science. Before Elon Musk's SpaceX and Jeff Bezos's Blue Origin, there was Wernher von Braun, the Nazi scientist who was exonerated so he'd be free to design nuclear weapons for the U.S. Von Braun wrote many books about colonizing the moon and Mars. The subtext of much of von Braun's work was a loathing of nature as his experiments risked apocalyptic destruction. But he justified his perilous nuclear adventures with the physics truism that energy cannot be destroyed. And to that point, this is what von Braun wrote. Quote, "Science has found that nothing can disappear without a trace. Nature does not know extinction. All it knows is transformation. Now, if God applies his fundamental principle to the most minute and insignificant parts of his universe, doesn't it make sense to assume that he applies it also to the masterpiece of his creation, the human soul? I think it does. And everything science has taught me and continues to teach me strengthens my belief in the continuity of our spiritual existence after death. Nothing disappears without a trace." End quote. Von Braun inaccurately asserts that nature does not know extinction. He then extends that logic as being especially true for humans, since we are supposedly the masterpieces of all creation. And then he uses this fallacy to justify destroying nature because it will undoubtedly lead to a higher transformed state. In other words, he espouses destruction as the path to God. You can hear echoes of this insanity in the de facto credo of today's tech bros: move fast and break things. Jairus Grove, a professor at the University of Hawaii, summed up the gist of Von Braun's worldview. And I quote, "Underlying the logic of nuclear weapons is a rational eugenics cosmology for the remaking of human species around a mutated and victorious potential national race," end quote. The same logic is very much alive in the rantings of the Silicon Valley nerds who fantasize about merging with machines, populating Mars, and beating China in the AI race. The thinking is any disasters that would result would invariably lead to some sort of spiritual transcendence. In all seriousness, these people are mentally ill and should not be in positions of power. But as fanciful as these agendas are, it is conceivable how the deployment of the atom bomb on Hiroshima and Nagasaki and its subsequent devastation are a twisted kind of proof of American exceptionalism. The bombs catapulted the U.S. into a status as the preeminent world power for the second half of the 20th century. For PR purposes, the detonations also provided the perfect display of sadistic bravado to sear a religious awe of U.S. power into the world's collective consciousness. American exceptionalism came alive. That's all that mattered to them. It's impossible to overstate the degree to which the development and deployment of the bomb shifted geopolitics and world culture. Europe and Asia were in shambles, but the U.S. had become a god for not only ending the war, but for wielding a seemingly supernatural force to do so. While it's disputable if the bomb really did end the war, it did deliver the dubious message that peace had a price. In this case, the nuclear destruction of land, water, and hundreds of thousands of innocent civilians. A lamentable but necessary sacrifice, they believe. It fit perfectly with Von Braun's justification for apocalypse and subsequent transcendence. Nuclear weapons shifted the paradigm of how war was perceived and reset the rules. Warfare suddenly scaled up to a global pursuit, no longer local. Game theory prevailed, with one winner and everyone else loses. If you're not deploying it, it's being deployed against you. The Cold War theology was born. It was during the first chill of the Cold War that the digital seeds first sprouted that later grew into AI. As I mentioned, the goal was global hegemony. And in this context, computers and algorithms were seen as the most effective means of containing rivals. The idea was to be able to monitor and arm the entire planet before the Soviets did. The Pentagon developed an electronic network of nodes that allowed communications, surveillance, and lethal strikes. The network was designed to scale up to global proportion. The digital format was the language that could be understood and transmitted across the network. This was where the internet came from. It wasn't designed to connect humanity. No, it was designed to dominate humanity over vast spaces. It's a surveillance octopus that obliterates local concerns and local geographies. In fact, if it weren't for the bomb, the idea for the internet would likely have never even occurred to anyone. The digitization that was developed to create the internet also provided the language, grammar, and alphabet for AI. My friend Jerry Mander coined the phrase megatechnology. Megatechnology describes a reality in which innovations scaffold on previous technologies. The result is a mosaic of intertwining, interdependent technologies that create entirely new ones. For example, nuclear technology paved the way for the internet, among other things, which paved the way for AI, among other things. and they all work synergistically together, along with other components of mega technology, such as satellites, robotics, space technology, genetics, nanotechnology, etc. All these technologies comprise an ecosystem of hegemonic logic that was born of nuclear weapons research. And now we come full circle as AI is being groomed to autonomously make decisions on launching nuclear weapons. This is a dangerous, slippery slope. Despite the Pentagon's official policy that humans will always be in the loop, AI is looking more and more appealing to war planners in a modern battlefield context that demands multitasking. Humans are thought of as too slow, too emotional, and easily overwhelmed to handle the urgency and multiple demands. It's believed that AI would be more reliable. The one problem, though, is that in wargaming simulations at Stanford University, AI is consistently predisposed toward heightened conflict and escalation. This is according to a 2025 article in Politico. Apparently, diplomacy has not been programmed into the AI model. It could care less about mutually assured destruction. I recently came across a piece written in 2012 by Carl Grossman, who serves on the board with me at the Global Network Against Weapons and Nuclear Power in Space. The article is entitled "The Nuclear Cult." It's comprised of a series of interviews with people who have studied the nuclear industry. Grossman was trying to understand how nuclear scientists were able to power forth with such nihilistic work in the face of obvious existential risks. Grossman demonstrates that unlike other toxic pursuits such as plastic manufacturing or the tobacco industry, the nuclear scientists are swept up in a cult-like religious fervor that blinds them to all the apocalyptic downsides. In reading the article, I was astonished at how identical the blind ideological faith of the nuclear researchers were to the oligarchs today of AI. In many ways, they're mirror images of one another. But, you know, it makes sense really when you recall that digital technology was a rib pulled from the side of the atom bomb. Think about it. Both digital technology and nuclear weapons elevate an anointed priesthood of men who wield specialized knowledge inaccessible to all others. Nukes had Oppenheimer, Wernher von Braun, Kissinger, Fermi, Richard Feynman, Edward Teller, and others. AI's got Elon Musk, Peter Thiel, Jeff Bezos, Bill Gates, Mark Andreessen, Alex Karp, Sam Altman, Jensen Huang, Eric Schmidt, ad nauseum. Trump purged the old deep state only to replace it with a full set of Batman villains. This tight little cluster of misfits is pushing the AI agenda onto all human civilization. They run on the same non-logic that the nuclear priesthood did, but with far more power and wealth, and none of the regulatory guardrails that are requisite with nuclear. This makes our current situation exceedingly precarious. But listen to some of the opinions that Grossman collected. The similarities between the cultism of the nuclear industry and that of AI are uncanny. For example, Dr. Chris Busby, author of Wings of Death, Nuclear Pollution and Human Health, said, quote, "It's the cult of the nuclearists, and this construct of the nuclear scientists seeking to control nature with mathematical equations that make them feel safe sets up a collision with reality in a way we are going to destroy ourselves. The belief in nuclear power is far beyond anything scientific or rational," said Busby, who has a PhD in chemical physics. This reminds me so much of Elon Musk or Sam Altman when he's saying seeking to control nature with mathematical equations that make them feel safe. My friend Alice Slater, who had been with the Nuclear Age Peace Foundation for many years, was also quoted. She said, quote, "They're holding our planet hostage while they tinker in their labs without regard to the risks they are creating for the very future of life on Earth," end quote. Doesn't it just sound like Jeff Bezos and Bill Gates and all the other oligarchs? And these respective priesthoods each push the irrational worldview that their weapons will lift humanity to some salvation, a kind of messianic transformation that leads to an uber humanity. You can see it in the way they use the language to overlay mystic godlike qualities onto their projects. The Trinity for the first nuclear bomb test. Project Prometheus is the name of Bezos' new AI startup. The Meta Data Center is named Hyperion, after a Greek god. The all-knowing qualities of an oracle, which Larry Ellison took as the name of his company. And we can never forget Oppenheimer's famously grandiloquent quote that he said came to him when he witnessed the first detonation of the atomic bomb that he developed. Now I am become death, the destroyer of worlds. Good or evil doesn't matter to these people. For them, the only virtue is power itself. By their logic, the powerless are without virtue. And because they lack virtue, they're expendable. This is the logic of eugenics. The hundreds of thousands of workers who were laid off because of AI are expendable by this logic. The community suffocating in West Memphis due to emissions from Elon Musk's gigantic data center are expendable. The kids who kill themselves because of chatbot addictions are expendable. The farmers whose crops are dying because all the water is going to data centers are expendable. The victims of Hiroshima and Nagasaki were expendable. In this paradigm, the very act of subjugating others is proof of a superior master race. The tech industry, like the nuclear industry, doesn't run on logic. It is driven by a misanthropic deification of technology. Out of the groaning scourge, the broligarchs emerge, renewed as modern technological messiahs. When Peter Thiel was asked in an interview, point blank, you would prefer the human race to endure, right? Thiel was stumped. He couldn't bring himself to say, I would like humanity to stick around. That's because he considers himself to be a superior being to humanity. Humanity gets in his way. He's also said that democracy is an obstruction to freedom and that it was a mistake to give women the right to vote. This is the pathological mentality of the people now leading the United States. There's only a handful of them, but they are making consequential decisions about the future of all life on Earth.
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0: Now, Henry Kissinger, who was obsessed with perpetuating U.S. global dominance, rose as the perfect Machiavelli for the Cold War. He employed such tactics as playing China and the Soviets against one another and micromanaging the secret bombing of Cambodia to wipe out communists that ended up slaughtering a fifth of the population. In Chile, he gave millions of dollars to the dictator Augusto Pinochet for his overthrow of democratically elected Salvador Allende. And he equipped President Suharto of Indonesia with arms to invade East Timor, resulting in 200,000 casualties. Kissinger thrived on orchestrating these and other political coups against leaders he deemed did not know their place in the U.S. world order. In 1957, he wrote his first book, Nuclear Weapons and Foreign Policy. It got a rave review in the New York Times by Edward Teller, who was a key figure in nuclear weapons development. The book advocated for limited nuclear war, whatever they mean by limited. And then almost 70 years later in 2024, he co-wrote his last book with former CEO of Google, Eric Schmidt, and Craig Mundy. The book is called Genesis, Artificial Intelligence, Hope, and the Human Spirit. The man was truly a living link between the first weapon of mass destruction to the current one. His protege, Eric Schmidt, carries his legacy of tyranny forward. Obsession with power was the shared value that brought Kissinger and Schmidt together. The dubious duo first met at a conference in 2009 when Schmidt was still CEO of Google. Kissinger told Schmidt He felt that electrical engineers were abjectly ignorant in history, philosophy, economics, and the humanities. He also asked him if there was a way to remove all the war criminal accusations against himself online that might come up during Google searches. Schmidt ended up inviting Kissinger to speak at Google at the company, and Schmidt said that Kissinger, quote, announced to the entire employee body that Google was a threat to modern civilization, which everyone at Google loved, end quote. This is a story that Schmidt has told again and again, gleeful that the engineers loved hearing that they wielded the power to threaten civilization, because power is the only metric these people honor. Though Schmidt had all the money in the world and had literally shaped internet civilization and culture, he did not wield the gravitas of Henry Kissinger, the preeminent geopolitical power broker of the 20th century. So Schmidt was eager to model himself after such an erudite icon, war criminal or not. Schmidt learned from the best in how to neutralize moral failure with the right ideological framing. For example, Schmidt said he had become an arms dealer in 2024 because, quote, watching the Russians use tanks to destroy apartment buildings with little old ladies and kids just drove me crazy, end quote. It seems like a non sequitur to me that that's why he should launch a killer drone company. I mean, because of the Russian attacks on little old ladies. With what he thought was the right frame, and he felt free of remorse from any mass suffering or genocide from his technology. As long as it wields Promethean power, he feels entitled to wage any destruction he pleases. Schmidt fancies himself a latter-day Kissinger, having had insinuated himself in consequential positions during the Obama, Trump, and Biden administrations. Just as Kissinger was also a powerful deep state force across multiple presidencies. Under Obama and Trump, Schmidt was the first chair of the Defense Innovation Board, which oversaw countless war games in the Pacific using all the new AI weapons Schmidt helped to develop. Militaries from Japan, Korea, the Philippines, Australia, Indonesia, Singapore, the U.S., and other nations are plowing through the ocean habitats year-round with military exercises because of Schmidt's initiative. Robot ships and submarines and other autonomous weapons have been the source of thousands of deaths of whales, dolphins, turtles, and other marine life for the last decade. One big difference between Schmidt's involvement in government and Kissinger's is that Kissinger was not a private sector billionaire with conflicts of interest. Schmidt, on the other hand, owns a killer drone manufacturing company and a rocket company. While Schmidt advocates for U.S. supremacy, he also scores lucrative Pentagon contracts. He said he created his company, White Stork, to fill the gap for affordable killer drones at only $400 apiece. When I think of the concept of affordably priced killer drones, a chill runs down my spine. I mean, just imagine the playground massacres of the future. As I mentioned, Kissinger was a big promoter of so-called limited nuclear war. The framing of limited nuclear war is a perfect example of the denial system that practitioners of nuclear science build around their cataclysmic field. You can't limit radioactive poisoning in the environment that stays toxic for thousands of years from a so-called limited nuclear war. And you can never limit the likelihood of escalation in any nuclear conflict. But it's a framing that keeps the money flowing into arms production. Who cares if the planet is unlivable? As Wernher von Braun assured us, destruction is the path to transcendence. Arms control is another framing that Kissinger used. It sounds like resistance to nuclear proliferation, right? But actually, the narrative was hatched by the weapons industry to dilute authentic resistance movements. If you're for arms control, you're only calling for control, not abolition. There's a parallel phenomenon in AI as well. The so-called ethical AI movement was crafted by Eric Schmidt and other tech moguls to sell the idea to the public that Silicon Valley could self-regulate. You know ethical AI is a scam when Schmidt says, we're never going to meet our climate goals anyway, so we might as well go all in on building AI data centers. Tech firms generously fund programs such as AI for Social Good, Indigenous AI, Regenerative AI ad nauseum. It's all a means to placate and water down any real abolition groups. The parallels between the nuclear and AI industry are many and varied, and they include the friendship between Henry Kissinger and Eric Schmidt, whose partnership embodies the technological lineage from nuclear to AI. Schmidt now runs the nonprofit Special Competitive Studies Project, or the SCSP, which advocates for public investment in AI for surveillance, targeting, biowarfare, and cybernetics, which means the merging of machines with biological forms. It frames all its work in a narrative of ethics and humanity, but it's hard to take it seriously. Its annual trade shows, where people like Condoleezza Rice and Alex Karp speak, promote companies like Palantir and Anduril. Palantir, as you may recall, is the bloodthirsty company that generates the kill lists of Palestinians for the Israeli Defense Forces and has all the U.S. government ICE contracts. But the most prominent overarching message of the SCSP is the constructed urgency of winning the AI race with China. The mythology is very much a knockoff of Kissinger's global impresario style. The narrative has been highly effective in driving government funding into the AI industry, in which Schmidt is heavily invested. What the SCSP never mentions, though, is that the only way to win any AI race means doubling down on surveillance of everyday citizens in order to harvest the continual data needed to feed the AI models. We see the destructiveness of AI all around us every day. Fake news, job loss, alienation, depression. While they tell us how AI is going to cure cancer and solve the climate crisis and improve our lives every day, I'm not seeing that. What I am saying is so much AI slop in the internet, I can't tell what's real anymore. It turns out that Twitter is flooded with phony mega accounts based in Eastern Europe and Nigeria, Bangladesh, and Thailand. And the economy. Corporations can't wait to replace all their workers with AI. Pink slips are going out to professors while the colleges are plowing millions of dollars into AI. The Bureau of Labor Statistics reported that between January and August in 2025, U.S. unemployment is up 13.8 million. That's all of the permanent and temporary workers unemployed. A weapon of mass destruction has been unleashed upon the world's workers. Nonetheless, they're ramming through their agenda at every opportunity. Just before Thanksgiving, Trump signed an executive order to launch an initiative called the Genesis Mission. It's got Eric Schmidt's fingerprints all over it. Do you remember the title of the book he wrote with Kissinger? It was called Genesis. The White House says it will, quote, supercharge U.S. scientific AI innovation, end quote. It'll do so by partnering 17 Department of Energy labs with private companies working on AI, including the infamous Los Alamos lab, home of the atom bomb. What this really means is that all the biological data, national security data, data for material science, data for chemistry, and all the nuclear science data owned by the federal government will be handed over to the oligarchs with no regulation. This is beyond serious. The implications of merging all these data sets are chilling. By integrating the bits of computing with biological cells and molecular atoms, all manner of Frankensteinian horrors are now within reach. There should be very strict regulations against all this. It's a jackpot for the technocrats. They've been fantasizing about merging cells, bits, and atoms for a very long time. None of them ever would have believed that just a few years back that they'd soon have a president that was so incredibly easy to buy off that he'd hand over all 17 of the major Department of Energy labs and their data sets. Eric Schmidt, Bill Gates, and the other wing nuts are on track to mix and match these materials to develop all kinds of transgressive innovations. For example, programmable biological life forms or microscopic robots that operate within the body. How about a programmable cyborg that self-detonates into a nuclear blast? This is all doable now. These are the sorts of possibilities that give these people reason to live. I'm not kidding. It's not the money that motivates them, although the profits of such endeavors are off the charts. But they get their thrills from power, the power to play with the future of all life on Earth. This is Dr. Evil stuff. And this is why I side with Steve Bannon on this one. AI is the most dangerous technology in the history of mankind. Now, I've spent much of my time speaking about artificial intelligence. Now I'd like to speak about authentic intelligence, real intelligence. We don't speak enough about that. The most elevated expression of intelligence I've ever witnessed was not through any machine or algorithm, but it was in the native people I grew up with when I lived in Guam. Guam is an island in the Mariana Archipelago, part of a larger grouping of islands known as Micronesia, located on the Asia side of the Pacific, other side of Hawaii. As a teenager, I used to spend a lot of time on boats there, and I came to know several Micronesians from the island of Sotawal. That's where they practice the ancient tradition of celestial wayfinding. The wayfinding practiced by the Micronesians demands not only physical prowess and keen sensory alertness, but also the wisdom to understand the interconnections between all living things and the heavens and the seasons, the sea, the winds, the waves, currents, the sun, clouds, and the passage of time, all in a way that is specific to this vast blue liquid continent that we call home. It is history and culture and praxis all wrapped up into one. The skills to traverse the distance of the entire Pacific, which takes up a whole hemisphere of the planet, of planet Earth, it requires that one's body be a highly sensitized barometer in which all boundaries between body, ocean, and sky are blurred, completely at one with the elements. This is the most profound and comprehensive of intelligences. Recently, a friend who knows how highly I esteem Pacific navigators sent me an article. The headline read, "A Voyage into the Art of Finding One's Way at Sea." I clicked on the link and my laptop screen filled with one of those beautiful New York Times layouts, delicious shades of blue depicting the Micronesian tableau of sea and sky, cleanly separated by the razor sharp horizon line. In the foreground, Alson Kellen, a Marshallese wayfinder seated on a catamaran, gazes toward the camera. The Marshalls are another archipelago known for their navigational skills in the Micronesia Island group. Kellen's face is bathed in the warm glow of a setting sun. He's wearing a kind of bathing cap that's fitted with sensors and electrodes. Neuroscientists from University College London are studying Kellen's brain waves to learn more about the highly sophisticated workings of the brain of a celestial navigator. Finally, the Western world is acknowledging the brilliance of the Micronesians. He was wearing a sports jersey emblazoned with the word Kwajalein in Coca-Cola font. Kwajalein, by the way, is the island that was forcibly evacuated by the U.S. in 1965 in order to build what is now named the Ronald Reagan Ballistic Missile Defense Site. In addition to the missile range, Kwajalein is now home to soldiers and their families who live in perfect facsimiles of 1950s American suburbs that include schools and shopping centers, recreational facilities, a medical clinic, even an 18-hole golf course. It's off limits to civilians. The families who were displaced from their ancestral island were relocated to nearby Ibai Island, which has since earned the ignoble moniker of Slum of the Pacific and is now one of the most densely populated islands in the world. As I read the New York Times article, I noticed a distinctly pained expression on Kellen's face that was framed by the cap full of wires and electrodes. The image brought to mind those horrific images of monkeys in labs with their half-exposed brains all wired up. The article spoke of the worthy pursuits of neuroscientists to study this man's brain that would lead to a cure to Alzheimer's. The words rang false. The article claimed to be preserving Pacific wayfaring culture. That's like saying a home aquarium preserves fish stocks in the ocean. These assertions flew in the face of the reality of what I was seeing in the photo. What I was seeing was ancient cultural knowledge being harvested from this indigenous man's brain by some corporate force. Also on board the boat were hundreds of pounds of technology, accelerometers to measure the boat's speed, a watch on everyone's wrist to measure heart rate, eye-tracking technology to document where people were gazing, equipment to record brain activity relative to swell movement, a mounted 360-degree camera that captured changes in the sails and clouds, and more. The sort of data all this tech would generate would most certainly find a market in the military, especially considering that Silicon Valley is pushing the Pentagon to automate all its weapons. In fact, the autonomous weapons company Anduril just partnered with Hyundai to develop autonomous warships. Kellen's brainwaves contain precisely the data needed to program AI to run unmanned vessels. These are the ships that will be deployed for a planned war with China, plowing ceaselessly back and forth through the fragile marine ecosystems that the Pacific Islanders have successfully stewarded for millennia. I can imagine this data also being used to automate deep sea mining, which would hasten the demise of the Great Blue Pacific. And now, this man's brain is being pillaged like the blood they drain out of live horseshoe crabs to make pharmaceuticals. But no mention of that in the article, just how wonderful it is that a bathing cap full of electrodes could lead to a cure for Alzheimer's. Haven't the Marshallese suffered enough? These were the people whose islands were pummeled with 67 nuclear bombs between 1946 and 1958. You may have seen the old newsreel footage from 1946 that was staged to show proof of consent from the Marshallese. In it, a group of Marshall Islanders are seated at the foot of a coconut tree on an idyllic beach. The focus of all the islanders' attention is on a uniformed U.S. military official. Through an interpreter, the soldier asks permission from everyone to use their island as a site for atomic testing. He explains, "The United States government wants to turn this great destructive force into something good for mankind, and that these experiments here in Bikini are the first steps in that direction," end quote. The leader, named King Judah, listens to the interpreter and then gives his response in the rolling Marshallese language. He says the islanders agree to grant the request, since, after all, it is for the good of mankind. It was as if they had signed a blank check, but with their lives. The island of Bikini was blown off the face of the map. The atomic bombs also led to permanent genetic mutations and permanent radiation poisoning in the marshes that exist to this day. No food can be grown here that's edible, no fish caught without radioactive toxicity. As a result, there's been a mass exodus of Marshallese to Springdale, Arkansas, where they process chickens at the Tyson factory. But even though the U.S. granted the Marshallese the right to live and work in the States as compensation for the blasts, they're now being subjected to ICE raids and deportation. The inhumanity is dizzying. One of the bombs that dropped was 1,000 times stronger than the Hiroshima explosion. The late, great Marshallese statesman Tony DeBrume was 9 years old when it was detonated. He wrote, quote, "Bravo went off with a very bright flash, almost a blinding flash. Bear in mind, we were almost 200 miles away from ground zero. No sound, just a flash, and then a force, the shock wave, as if you were under a glass bowl and someone poured blood over it. Everything turned red. Sky, the ocean, the fish, my grandfather's net." People in Rongelap claim that they saw the sun rising from the west, end quote. This was on the morning of March 1st, 1954, in the wake of the most powerful weapon ever detonated by the United States. Henry Kissinger, when he was urged to compensate the Marshallese for the bombing, he replied, There are only 90,000 people out there. Who gives a damn? And now they're rigging electrodes up to the brains of the Marshallese. They think they can enclose and commodify genuine intelligence, but it will always fall short. The mad scientists seem to think that intelligence is a string of computer commands or a Heathkit replication of a brain's neural network or 10,000 data centers filled with NVIDIA chips. No, true intelligence takes place in every cell of the body. True intelligence is an embodied harmony with all other beings. True intelligence will not destroy the world. We're at an inflection point in the future of AI. If left unrestrained, it is on track to subsume humanity and wreak havoc on Mother Earth all the way down to every chromosome. It feels like uncharted waters, but it's not uncharted. Just as nuclear culture is mirrored in Silicon Valley, resistance can also be learned from the anti-nuclear movement of the past. AI is not the first weapon of mass destruction that needed to be subjugated, propped up by institutions with a messiah complex. The historical successes of the anti-nuclear movement provide a roadmap for how to move forward with this new and deceptively elusive weapon of mass destruction. Models from anti-nuclear activism direct us to replace the AI race with China with AI talks with China that would lead to treaties. What makes that difficult is that the whole U.S. economy has been deliberately concentrated in AI. So in order to clear the way for peace and stability, it would be wise to de-link AI from the stock market, along with connected industries like nuclear energy, data centers, the electrical grid, and weapons. It should be illegal to get rich by destroying a livable future. At the same time, we need to reinvigorate an economy based on production of goods and services that actually uplift humanity and regenerate the environment. To regain agency, we need policy that bans surveillance and data extraction. We need antitrust regulation. We should reverse Trump's recent decision to resume manufacturing nuclear weapons and bring back international treaties to ban nuclear weapons and testing. And it goes without saying, overturning Citizens United would be a fundamental game changer. Finally, international institutions should acknowledge the need to revive the precautionary principle, and to do so. The precautionary principle emerged from a time when the bombings of Hiroshima and Nagasaki were still in living memory. That paradigm shift instilled in everyone an acute awareness that humanity had entered a stage in its development in which technological prowess had the capacity to wipe out all life on Earth. It called for caution. A new approach to technology needed to be established, and that was the precautionary principle. It was created to provide a framework for thinking about and regulating innovations that might cause harm when extensive scientific knowledge on the matter is lacking. This is what we have with AI. In other words, if you don't have enough scientific data to determine the outcome of any innovation, don't do it. Shut it down. Pull the plug. It's not inevitable. AI. Had the precautionary principle been applied, it would have prevented AI from barreling forward unrestrained. The war over AI regulation will be the centerpiece of the 2026 U.S. midterm elections. Mark Andreessen and other Silicon Valley bullies have amassed well over $100 million for a super PAC called Leading the Future to elect only pro-AI lawmakers on both sides of the aisle. Fortunately, two pro-regulation super PACs within an organization called Public First will be challenging them.
1: 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Joe Ritchie is our general manager and editor. I'm David Barsamyan. Thank you for listening.
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1: For the next 2 weeks you will be hearing from Albert the Alien. Albert is not human and does not take a human form. Albert has been observing the Earth since mankind first walked erect and used its first weapon. Albert will be presenting, in defense of the alien, Bertrand Russell's fatalistic prognosis for the far future of man and an alternative future. Alan will then return, with the myths of history, a poetry, speeches, and documents. The themes of human history expressed through the poetry, the speeches, documents, and myths of the time.
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0: In defense of the alien, Bertram Russell's fatalistic prognosis for the far future of man and an alternative future by Albert Deralien.
1: I have been observing the Earth since mankind first walked erect and used its first weapon. I am not human and do not take a human form. Eons ago, in Earth time, my species left behind our corporeal form and freed ourselves to roam the universe. I was sent here to observe and report on the evolution of the beings that inhabit this planet. I have recently again reported back on my observations. Set out below is a summary of that report, reinterpreted into English for human understanding. My fuller observations are set out in the book itself. The inhabitants are still in a large chemical carbon and water form that gain energy by ingestion of biological products. They live only about 80 Earth years, and a good part of that is occupied as a dependent infant and as a dependent geriatric. They still reproduce by gendered sexual means. They have progressed to an early stage of technological advancement. They have made early steps in space exploration, mainly by automated spacecraft. Their first attempts have left the solar system. They are developing a curiosity about their place in the universe. They have used their technologies to take their planet to the brink of destruction. They produce primitive nuclear bombs that can destroy all life on Earth. They pollute their environment even though they can meet their energy needs using less destructive means. Their tribal conflicts, even at this stage of their evolution, doom billions to a life of subsistence, starvation, and death, principally driven by the need of select few to impose their will on the population. They seek self-identity by the accumulation of power over their fellow humans, and the accumulation of resources that they have no need for. They retain their primitive desire to worship an all-powerful deity that ostensibly sets their path through their short lives, and fails to recognize this is simply a construct that concentrates control in the select few, invariably to the detriment of their population. The male of the species wreaks destruction on their society by pointless aggressive acts of military, economic, and environmental kind. They have abundant resources to maintain their society but choose to concentrate them amongst select tribes, while other tribes go without. The dominant tribes watch with

detachment while their social structures and coherence are destroyed, seemingly without realizing the inevitable consequences of this. Humans treat the other species on the Earth as mere things for humans to do with as they please. It remains unclear if the inhabitants of Earth will progress further along the evolutionary path. They are at a turning point, where any small misstep may result in the end of their race or the complete destruction of their planet. The outcome, at this point, is unclear. We will need to carefully monitor the planet for the foreseeable future and prepare for the likelihood of an urgent intervention.

Part 4 continued, the present ethical state of humans and its history. The human sex drive. Sex is about gene propagation, sometimes referred to as the principle of the selfish gene. Human males and females are unconsciously primed to maximize gene propagation and ensure the continuity of their own genetic line. Maslow's hierarchy places sex in the needs category along with food and breathing. It includes sex solely from an individualistic perspective. Sex is placed with the other physiological needs to be satisfied before higher levels of motivation come into play. Some critics of Maslow feel this placement of sex neglects the emotional, familial, and evolutionary implications of sex within the community. But sex is not a universal need, evidenced by the fact that children do not need sex, and adults can choose to go their entire life without it and yet can still fulfill higher needs. The same cannot be said for Maslow's other listed essential needs. Sex is only relevant to those species that need to reproduce and then do so in a sexual manner. Sexual reproduction does not manifest some necessary universal principle or need. It is an incident of a particular evolutionary biological process that has occurred on the Earth and some other planets. It is an early casualty of any self-directed evolution and has no part in advanced alien civilizations. The human male sex drive, when suppressed, emerges in alternative forms of competition or violence at both the individual and collective levels, for example, as road rage, in pub fights, as domestic violence, or through wars. The female sex drive rarely manifests in this manner. As an example, women are almost never the perpetrators of mass shootings. Historically, women have been socially programmed to nest, ideally to find an emotionally and economically stable partner, and to protect their offspring. These mechanisms helped ensure not only the propagation of their genes but also the survival of offspring to maturity so that they too could propagate. These assertions are often criticized as gross generalizations, including by reference to exceptions, including the existence of people, including men, who have no desire for children. But again, the exception does not negate the general rule. The drive to protect and propagate its genetic heritage and offspring is a major motivator of humans of all genders and sexual orientations. This need accounts for much of the actual sociological conduct on Earth. It explains parental behavior such as Mengele's mother syndrome. This is a term coined to describe parents, particularly mothers, who are unable to accept that their child may have engaged in wrongdoing or might be an obnoxious bully. To this type of parent, the child is innocent and misunderstood. Again, obviously there are exceptions. Genetic loyalty operates both downwards and upwards, i.e. from parent to child and from adult child to parent. The programming to protect an individual's gene pool underpins a distressing spectacle in nursing homes. Some residents' physical, mental, psychological, and neurological health may have deteriorated to the point where they demonstrate little or no self-awareness or visible enjoyment of life. In the worst cases, these people may just sit in a chair all day and stare into space, with their mouths open, drooling and moaning. Some families resist bringing an end to the misery and indignity endured by their suffering family members, including actively resisting euthanasia. Instead, these individuals are made to endure this misery to placate the misguided and entrenched genetic loyalty and associated guilt of the family. In turn, society must allocate the significant resources to support these individuals, resources that could have been diverted elsewhere, for more productive outcomes for more people. Part of the motivation for resisting voluntary euthanasia is the implicit myth that all humans of a certain class are entitled to live as long as possible, with as little suffering as possible. In the human context, this is just not true. Moses did not descend from Mount Sinai with an 11th commandment of "Thou shalt live long and prosper." The only humanoid species that subscribes to this idea is the fictional Vulcans of Star Trek. The accidental, and fictional, American philosopher, Forrest Gump, encapsulated the contrary argument on his t-shirt. It read, "Shit happens, and then you die."
people should be allowed to die with dignity at a time of their own choosing. Human sexuality is a consequence of the form of reproduction adopted during the evolutionary process. It was not a necessary path through evolution. Asexual or non-sexual reproduction in humans could have arisen. Had evolution taken this path, then there would be no genders and no concept of sexuality to obsess over and motivate humans. The social customs and values that arise from the existence of sexuality would not exist. What then would human society look like? Physical beauty as a motivator. Related to the issue of the sex drive is the concept of physical beauty. The concept of beauty referred to here is not that of the artist or scientist, being the aesthetics arising from the marriage of form and function. It is the perceived physical beauty of individual human persons. Human physical beauty is perceived differently across cultural divides. This may explain, in part, the evolution of different physical traits. Humans with more desirable attributes are likely to be desired partners, and therefore the desirable traits, for example, symmetrical faces, big eyes, big busts, etc., are more likely to be reproduced in any offspring. Once a given physical characteristic is preferred in a society, people with these characteristics gain an evolutionary advantage over others. They mate more and produce more offspring. What may pass for physical beauty among humankind does not register with aliens. Desirable physical features such as height, weight, skin color, and texture and hair color, to aliens may be akin to humans attempting to assess the physical attractiveness of one crocodile to another, by reference to characteristics of their skins or scales or the sharpness of their crocodile teeth. By way of illustration, in the movie Planet of the Apes, a human interloper, played by Charlton Heston, 1923-2008, formed a bond with the female ape scientist. The latter felt that their bonding was adversely affected because the human Heston was so ugly. Physical beauty is a sociological construct and will not survive the changes in the society concerned. Huge economic and social resources are directed towards the worship of physical beauty. It underpins the cosmetic, fashion, film, music, advertising, and other industries. Beauty is used to sell just about everything from cars to toothpaste and dishwashing detergent. It is used to body shame people and to establish tribes of beautiful influencers who feature among the contemporary heroes of society. Many young people, but mostly females, take selfies, pictures of themselves, in public. Usually these are taken after primping and preening and before being airbrushed and filtered for posting to social media sites. Young males in the gym spend an inordinate amount of time gesturing and admiring themselves in the surrounding mirrors. This is reminiscent of the Greek mythological character, Narcissus, who fell in love with his own reflection from a pool of still water. Recently, a news article showed a celebrity female wearing a famous dress worn by Marilyn Monroe, 1926-1962, when she sang Happy Birthday to President John F. Kennedy, 1917-1963, in May 1962. The article noted that the celebrity paid $7 million to hire the iconic dress for one wear. The dress was apparently damaged, and the celebrity reportedly had to pay to remedy that. This raises the question of whether narcissism should be subject to any moral constraints. Is it acceptable to say, the money is mine and I will decide how to spend it? If an affirmative response is broadly implemented, where does such moral philosophy take humankind in the future and in terms of converging universal ethical norms? It is simply licensing the ongoing polarization of humanity into a haves and a have-nots. It is acceptable for many to starve whilst others grow obese, because the obese have the right to spend their money as they see fit and waste what they choose to waste? What ultimately is the value to humanity of physical beauty? What does it add to the progression of any evolutionary advantage to the species? It is a mere temporary socially conditioned expression of preference for one physical characteristic over another.
It says nothing about the intellectual or moral character of the individual or the species. Unless it retains some evolutionary benefit, it will pass out of existence as the human form evolves. Toxic masculinity and war. Human males are subconsciously, sociologically, and chemically compelled to strive to be the alpha or dominant male in the human herd. To this end, males seek power over other males and to own or possess females. The latter is the origin of the institution of marriage. To do this, males utilize their available competitive power while seeking to minimize the impact of any disadvantage. That advantage might be physical, economic, or political. They will consciously or subconsciously promote social systems that minimize their disadvantages. This simple point was made in the opening scenes of Stanley Kubrick's 1928-1999 film 2001, A Space Odyssey, where two tribes of an ape-like species confronted each other over the possession of a waterhole and the chance to mate with a particular female ape. One of the male apes picked up a large leg bone and realized he could use it as a weapon to beat the males of the other tribe. In the end, his tribe won the waterhole and the female. This was no doubt a true depiction of the early days of human evolution. Since then, the weapons have evolved, and the fights extend across the globe, but the underlying motivations of power and greed, and the use of savagery to acquire the desired items remain common. Historically, monarchs, feudal aristocrats, and the warrior classes of human societies almost always derived from this motivation. It is the sublimated male sex drive that causes almost all wars or all descriptions. It is historically that same psychological driver that underpins forms of autocratic governments, including military dictators, the capitalist economic system's pursuit of economic dominance, and down to the level of daily domestic violence. This form of aggression is sometimes called toxic masculinity. An old but good episode of Star Trek that made this point. The Starship Enterprise was on a mission near Earth when it found a cryogenic cylinder floating in space that contained a man from the 20th century. He had been a rich man who had sought to engineer his own immortality via this cryogenic technique, coupled with the expectation that he would be found and revived in a future time when his medical issue could be attended to. After he was revived, he was spoken to by the Enterprise's Captain Kirk. The man asked what the business opportunities there were on the Enterprise, Earth, or elsewhere. The captain did not understand the question and asked what kind of activities the man was referring to. The man said that he was looking for opportunities to generate wealth. The captain asked why. What is it that you want that you don't have? The man replied that he wanted power, to which the captain responded, what kind of power, and for what? The man responded that power over others was the mark of a man and attracts the best in life, including women. The captain responded that there was limitless food and accommodation available free. The man could go to the Space Academy and train to be a captain to command a starship. There were as many women as men on the Enterprise, Earth, and elsewhere, whom he was free to strike up a relationship with. The man responded that he would then have to compete with other men for the captain's position and the women. He said something to the effect of, but I don't want to compete with other men, I want to eliminate my competitors. The captain walked away and spoke with the psychologist on the Enterprise. She explained to the captain that this was the mentality of men in the 20th century and was considered to be a good and honorable motivation and conduct at the time. This form of toxic masculinity is pervasive and has been present throughout recorded human history from the time of the caves illustrated in Kubrick's opening scenes. It is why there are constant geopolitical threats of more war, including, now, war in space. Saber-rattling in war is one way that toxic masculinity expresses itself. Rhetorically, one could ask, when has there ever occurred a war over one group of people expressing concern and a desire to help or share with another group? When has a war occurred because one group of people have sought genuine dialogue with another over some contentious point? In almost every case, war arises because men in the position of power develop their own private agendas,
conscious or subconscious, that are based around toxic masculinity. By way of example, the quote attributed to Julius Caesar, 100 BCE, 44 BCE, following his conquest of the British Isles goes, "I came, I saw, I conquered." He did not say, "I came, I saw, I befriended," or anything similar. His purported statement simply assumes that anything new is to be subjugated or killed, much like the poet John Keats's 1725, 1821, hapless nightingale sitting and singing in a tree. A human passing by simply assumed that the bird was there to be killed, why else would it be sitting in the tree? The famous English historian and linguist, Dr. Samuel Johnson, 1709-1784, once wrote, "What are all the records of history but narratives of successive villainies, of treason and usurpation, massacres and wars? Some wars are the outcome of expansionist land grabs. Some wars are grabs for resources. Some wars are for political or religious ideological purposes, including regime change. Some are presented as wars of liberation, unification, or of revolution. The fact is that humans have been in a constant state of war of various kinds across the planet, at least since the recorded history of man." The point is sufficiently illustrated by the 19th and 20th centuries, but is not limited to these centuries. The 19th century started with the Napoleonic Wars, 1803-1815, and ended with the Boer War, 1899-1902, between Great Britain and the Netherlands for control of South Africa. In between, there was not a year that passed where there was not a war occurring. In the 20th century, apart from the two world wars, Korea and Vietnam, there were numerous wars of liberation in Africa, Asia, Europe, and genocidal wars that have kept the United Nations peacekeeping forces constantly deployed. In the 21st century, so far there have been wars in Africa, Asia, and Europe, including genocides, and there is expansionist saber-rattling from China, Russia, and America, no doubt with more wars to come. The reality is that men will always find a reason to go to war. Asking men why they chose war is something akin to asking the cat why it chased the mouse. Aliens observing humans just see a continuous pattern of resort to violence to resolve disputes. Aliens see humans in much the same way that humans observe the ants and their constant fighting on the ant mound. It is not just that human history is one of continuous war, was noted by Samuel Johnson. It goes further, many human males think that war and conflict is a good thing. Some examples in chronological order, the Catholic monk, Arnaud Bonnet, circa 1340-1410, once wrote, "War is not an evil thing, but good and virtuous, for war, by its very nature, seeks nothing other than to set wrong right and turn dissension to peace, in accordance with the scripture. And if in war many evil things are done, they never come from the nature of war but from false usage." John Stuart Mill's, 1806-1873, a principal proponent of the philosophy of utilitarianism, the greatest good for the greatest number, wrote that whilst war was ugly, it was sometimes a necessity and in this sense was a virtue for those men who fought for the good cause. War is an ugly thing, but not the ugliest of things, the decayed and degraded state of moral and patriotic feeling which thinks that nothing is worth a war, is much worse. When a people are used as mere human instruments for firing cannon or thrusting bayonets, in the service and for the selfish purposes of a master, such war degrades a people. A war to protect other human beings against tyrannical injustice, a war to give victory to their own ideas of right and good, and which is their own war, carried on for an honest purpose by their free choice, is often the means of their regeneration. A man who has nothing which he is willing to fight for, nothing which he cares more about than he does about his personal safety, is a miserable creature who has no chance of being free, unless made and kept so by the exertions of better men than himself. As long as justice and injustice have not terminated their ever-renewing fight for ascendancy in the affairs of mankind, human beings must be willing, when need is, to do battle for the one against the other. The United States President and one of their founding fathers, Thomas Jefferson, 1743-1826,
wrote in 1787 in his Tree of Liberty letter concerning the need for armed rebellion, "God forbid that we should ever be 20 years without a rebellion. If the people remain quiet under such misconceptions, it is a lethargy, the forerunner of death to the public liberty. The Tree of Liberty must be refreshed from time to time with the blood of patriots and tyrants. It is its natural manure." Just before the First World War, the Prussian general and military historian, Friedrich von Bernhardi, 1849-1930, wrote, "War is a biological necessity of the first importance, a regulative element in the life of humankind which cannot be dispensed with, but it is not a biological law but a moral obligation, and, as such, an indispensable factor in civilization." Von Bernhardi may have had in mind the argument of Thomas Malthus, 1766-1834, who argued that war and disease were a logical and natural response to overpopulation. Malthus did not say that people decide to go to war for the purpose of reducing overpopulation, or that they deliberately cause a pandemic for that purpose. Rather, the competition for the resources needed for survival creates the subconscious drivers to war, and the close physical proximity from overpopulation promotes diseases. Sir Ian Hamilton, 1853-1947, was the commander of Australian and New Zealand, ANZAC, forces that suffered the unmitigated disaster at Gallipoli in 1915, now celebrated as a proxy for Australia's National Day. Gallipoli involved an attempted invasion of Turkey and an ill-conceived and poorly executed brain snap of the British aristocrat, Winston Churchill, 1874-1975, then First Lord of the Admiralty. Tens of thousands of men and boys were ordered ashore to charge up the hills and cliffs at Gallipoli against entrenched machine gun fire and shelling, whilst Hamilton remained safety distant. Hamilton wrote, "There are poets and writers who see naught in war but carrion, filth, savagery, and horror. They refuse war the credit of being the only exercise in devotion on the large scale existing in this world. The superb moral victor over death leaves them cold. Each one to his taste. To me this is no valley of death, it is a valley brim full of life at its highest power." Hamilton's attitude may have been common for men at that time, but its logical and moral offensiveness is hopefully now self-evident to many, and was always so to the alien observers. Some men may have since moved on from sharing Hamilton's view, but not all. The same blunt and sacrificial crash-or-crash-through military attitude and consequential slaughter is still occurring elsewhere in the world at the present time. The Gallipoli mentality bears analogy to the actions of the old men who constitute the mullah of Islam, who urge young men and women and even children to strap on bombs and kill themselves and others, all in the cause of a just God, whilst the mullah remains safety distant. What would make these old mullah more convincing would be an event in which they all came together in an arena with bombs strapped on themselves, and they demonstrated their faith by systematically blowing themselves up, without causing any harm to others. It is doubtful though that their faith extends this far. The concept of a just war goes back to Saint Augustine, circa 354-430, in his book The City of God, written 413. It sets out a range of criteria for when it is just to go to war and what the rules of engagement should be. Self-defense and the defense of the life of others are two such reasons. So is the defense of your own sovereignty or that of another. It may therefore be just to go to war over nationalist land disputes or, to resist or assist, attempted regime changes. History usually assesses the justness of a war from the perspective of the victor, who inevitably writes the history. There is a tendency for humans to rationalize their participation in these wars as being fights to preserve their freedom. It is simply not true that a country or tribes within a country that participates in these wars, or is part of a United Nations peacekeeping forces, are necessarily doing so to protect their own freedom or the freedom of others. It might be, or it might not be, the case. It depends from whose perspective the matter is assessed. The Japanese might not accept that World War II was a war of aggression on its part. Americans,
British, and Australians would almost certainly not accept that the Second Gulf War was a war of aggression motivated by regime change in Iraq that could have been addressed in other ways. They would not accept that it was a naked display of power by President Bush following the 9/11 disaster for placating domestic anger, with UK Prime Ministers Blair and Australian Prime Minister Howard dutifully tagging along. Serbians are unlikely to agree that the United Nations peacekeeping intervention in the Yugoslavian wars, 1991-1997, were interventions to preserve the freedom of Croatians, Bosnians, etc. Russians might not accept that its invasion of Ukraine was just a land grab. Some people have sought to oppose various wars. Bertrand Russell, 1872-1970, was one of them, the UK Astronomer Royal, Arthur Eddington, 1882-1944, and the world's most influential physicist, Albert Einstein, 1879-1955, were vocal in their opposition to World War I. Their arguments and that of others fell on deaf ears, and they were pilloried as cowards and traitors. Einstein, in fact, renounced his German nationality. It was not until after the horror and pointlessness of World War I had played out that public opinion on the war changed. This point was poignantly made by the poets of the World War I and in the opening scenes of the film Chariots of Fire. History repeated itself with the Vietnam War. It is now almost universally recognized that the Vietnam War had been ill-conceived and poorly executed. Even Robert Strange McNamara, 1916-2009, the US Secretary of Defense responsible for escalating the Vietnam War, made this admission in an interview shortly before his death. People in the US and Australia who spoke out against the Vietnam War at the time were pilloried as cowards and traitors by the majority that marched to beat of the drums of nationalism and war. History has vindicated those who protested against the First World War and the Vietnam War. History has shown how shallow and easily manipulated was the great bulk of the population that supported these wars, and this is still the case. History levels the same accusation against other human populations that are responsible for other wars, including against the present Russian people who support President Putin's invasion and slaughter in Ukraine. There is a lesson for humans to be learned from this history. Beware the power of tribal propaganda. Beware accepting as fact the narrative of governments, media, social media, or anybody else that has a possible self-interest in the issue at hand, or who has an apparent lack of a sufficient knowledge base to support their narrative. To beware of something betokens a critical and skeptical approach. It is not a license to summarily dismiss a narrative. The American philosopher Howard Zinn, 1922-2010, once put it thus, "I'm worried that students will take their obedient place in society and look to become successful cogs in the wheel, let the wheel spin them around as it wants without taking a look at what they are doing. I'm concerned that students not become passive acceptors of the official doctrine that's handed down to them from the White House, the media, textbooks, teachers, and preachers." The members of the military that participated in various wars often argue that they just obeyed orders and were unaware of the full context that history later revealed. The Nuremberg trials after World War II and later international war crimes trials have made it plain that merely obeying orders is not a justification for committing crimes against humanity, and this principle is consistent with the universal ethical norms referred to earlier. History shows that generally the people involved in these wars were not interested at the time in knowing the facts or context, they were wholly consumed in the nationalistic propaganda and had turned off any moral compass they might have had. Others go to war because it is their opportunity for adventure, to prove themselves, or to advance their military careers. Others support the wars because it is a source of profit for them, through supplying materials and developing lethal technologies. But once a soldier has adopted the military narrative, they then see their actions as part of their duty to their country. Within limits, it is not right to pillory military personnel at a personal level. The criticism should be leveled at the political and media leaders who instigated the nationalist manipulation in the first place. Within limits, and at the personal level, the actions of the individual soldier may be justified on this basis and can be heroic in its own way.
For example, consider Homer's classic, epic poem, The Iliad. Most readers would not condone the actions of Paris of Troy in abusing the hospitality of Menelaus, king of Sparta, by absconding with his wife, Helen. Nor would they see the defense of Paris by his brother, Hector of Troy, during the ensuing siege of Troy, as being justified. In the end, Hector was aiding and abetting the crime of his brother. Hector was just adopting a form of Mengele's mother syndrome. He should have ordered the return of Helen and thereby avoided the war that led to the massacre of most Trojans. Nevertheless, few would deny the heroism and pathos of Hector's brave, and inevitably fatal, personal defense of his brother outside the walls of Troy, against the overwhelming power of the demigod, Achilles. Even after a war has started, the ordinary soldier does not have to obey the commands of a dictator or tyrant, or in fact any command that is plainly offensive to the universal ethic or their own moral compass. They may choose to do so for their self-preservation, for example, by rhetorically asking themselves, is it better that I kill 100 innocent people than I be killed or be otherwise dealt with for disobeying an order? How far could Putin have got in Ukraine if the Russian soldiers had just said, no, to his orders? This is the problem the singer, Donovan, born 1946, wrote and sang about in his 1970s classic, The Universal Soldier, and nothing seems to have changed since. He's 5'2" and is 6'4". He fights with missiles and spears. He's all of 31 and is only 17, been a soldier for 1,000 years. He's a Catholic, a Hindu, an atheist, a JA, a Buddhist, and a Baptist, and a Jew, and he knows he shouldn't kill, and he knows he always will kill you for me, my friend, and me for you. And he's fighting for Canada, he's fighting for France, he's fighting for the USA, and he's fighting for the Russians, and he's fighting for Japan, and he thinks we'll put an end to war this way. And he's fighting for democracy, he's fighting for the Reds, he says it's for the peace of all, he's the one who must decide who's to live and who's to die, and he never sees the writing on the wall. But without him, how would Hitler have condemned them at Dachau? Without him, Caesar would have stood alone. He's the one who gives his body as a weapon of the war, and without him all this killing can't go on. He's the universal soldier and he really is to blame. His orders come from far away no more. They come from here and there and you and me, and brothers, can't you see? This is not the way we put the end to war. These criticisms are not new. This point was made poignantly by Jacques Offenbach, 1819-1880, in the 19th century play, The Grand Duchess de Gerolstein. In this play, Offenbach had the Duchess satirizing the militaristic attitude of men of her society, the Franco-Prussians, so successfully that the later French governments, including Napoleon, banned the play. The American philosopher Howard Zinn made the same point in the following terms: civil disobedience is not our problem. Our problem is civil obedience. Our problem is that people all over the world have obeyed the dictates of leaders, and millions have been killed because of this obedience. Our problem is that people are obedient all over the world in the face of poverty and starvation and stupidity, and war, and cruelty. Our problem is that people are obedient while the jails are full of petty thieves. And the grand thieves are running the country. That's our problem. Historically, the most terrible things, war, genocide, and slavery, have resulted not from disobedience, but from obedience. Protest beyond the law is not a departure from democracy, it is absolutely essential to it. Human societies spend enormous sums on the instruments of war that could be diverted to other more productive uses. Australia recently signed contracts for submarines and military aeroplanes costing something near $100 billion, and then abandoned the submarine contracts with the French government and paid massive damages for ending the contracts. No money was spent on building hospital ships that could sail to disaster zones anywhere in the world and provide useful humanitarian assistance. Even if Australia needed to take defence so seriously as to need these military vehicles, there are other ways of doing this rather than just spending huge sums on weapons of war.
For example, Australia could couple defence spending with hosting an international space agency. There are many countries that are not individually wealthy enough to participate in the space industry, although collectively they could do so. Other established space agencies may also be interested. Australia has the land and facilities in Central Australia and an almost endless capacity to generate solar and hydrogen power to host communities directed to this end. Cooperation and collaboration are good for world peace. The existence of a major international space agency located in Central and Northern Australia would collaterally present a deterrent from any invasion. Toxic masculinity and political and economic manipulation. The effects of toxic masculinity referred to above are not limited to causing wars. They also extend to commercial and political activities. It is why some businessmen and far fewer businesswomen take the view that there are no ethics in business, the only goal is the pursuit of profit, power, and to avoid detection for any legal transgressions. They are prepared to damage the environment, incentivize slave labor, avoid tax, bribe public officials, destroy the livelihood of other people and if economically convenient, encourage and profit from war or disasters. It is a repulsive spectacle to alien observers. The famous industrialist, Henry Ford, 1863 to 1947 once wrote, "There is something sacred about big business. Anything which is economically right is morally right." It is why it is not considered to be wrong or perverse for a small number of humans, mostly males, to grow physically and morally obese in their wealth, whilst other humans starve. It is not that such wealthy men can live in their 10 houses at the same time or eat the limitless food available to them or have sex with limitless women each day. It is the subconscious motivation that these things are symbols of power that betoken their virility. To surrender any of these assets would lessen them as males, and further lessen their competitive advantage over other males. It was not until the beginning of the 20th century that, in most democracies, women were accorded full status at law as people and allowed to vote. In other countries, female suffrage was much later, and for some it still has not occurred. The arguments and demands for equal rights for women were made as long ago as 1791 in the Declaration of the Rights of Woman and of the Female Citizen by French playwright Olympe de Gouges, 1748-1793, in response to the 1789 Declaration of the Rights of Man and of the Citizen arising from the French Revolution. De Gouges hoped to expose the failures of the French Revolution in the recognition of gender equality, but her work failed to create any lasting impact. In most nascent democracies, it was only in the 19th century that all men were allowed to vote, and not just those from the wealthy class, that is, the aristocracy, landowners, clerics and the new rich of the Industrial Revolution. People of certain religious faiths were still excluded from public office and from voting. Slavery in various forms still existed. In present autocratic and theocratic societies, including tribal societies, men from dynastic lineage, ethnicity, wealth, and religious castes, still controlled the societies and consciously or subconsciously jealously guarded their political power,

Part 5, Tribalism as a Motivator and Consequence of Evolutionary Behavior. Tribes and how they work. It is only at the third level of Maslowian needs where the human need for social relationships arises. These social needs are not limited to humans. There are many animals that also form bonds of this description, for life. Whales, dolphins, and the family pet are such example. This is one reason why it is wrong to consider animals to be mere property or things to be owned, used, and killed by humans. The need for communal or collective bonds and cooperation is also true of aliens. The difference is that for humans, tribes are actually a source of division or conflict within human society, rather than a source of cohesion. Tribalism is used as a strategic weapon by power-hungry men. The human need for social relationships usually manifests in the need to belong to a group of some kind. This need has both positive and negative consequences. It is positive in promoting stable societies that can discourage some of the consequences of toxic masculinity, because violence and wars cause rupture of relationships. It is negative in that it exposes humans to psychological manipulation around their need for a sense of belonging and acceptance in a group. Groups within a larger society go by different names, often referred to as tribes, or occasionally cults. The tribes form around a core set of accepted beliefs, which permits their members to differentiate themselves from those not in the tribe or cult. They have a we and them binary logic. People who are not in the tribe are against the tribe, in the sense that they are enemies of the tribe, or at least a danger to the purity of the tribe. Jonathan Swift, 1667-1745, poignantly made this point in Gulliver's Travels. In this book there was a dispute between two tribes over which end of a boiled egg should be cut for eating. They were prepared to go to war over this issue. The tribes and cults can form around religious doctrines, race, ethnicity, gender, wealth, country of origin, political affiliations, social agendas, and just about any other idea about which there can be conflicting opinions between people. People can be a member of more than one overlapping tribe at a time. For example, the same person could be a white Christian nationalist in which there are three overlapping tribes. The same person may also be a misogynistic, homophobic capitalist and so be a member of six overlapping tribes at the same time. The US President Donald Trump would be such an example. Often the cost of admission to these groups is loyalty to a set of doctrines, or to the authority of a particular person, usually a male who is seeking dominance. People within tribes either consciously or subconsciously interpret the external social reality in the terms of the value systems of the cult or tribe. Hence why it is extremely difficult to have a meaningful conversation with them. In order to gain acceptance within the tribe or cult and to remain therein, people will often convince themselves of the objective fairness and righteousness of the tribe's core doctrines. This is needed in order to avoid emotional upheaval within themselves stemming from cognitive dissonance, the internal discomfort brought on by having two conflicting thoughts or ideas, as well as to avoid expulsion from the tribe or cult. Cultural osmosis is the indirect process by which a person within a particular tribe or cult will absorb and come to believe its doctrines and agendas without necessarily having direct experience of the subject. Subconsciously, it is easier to swim with the tide than against it, and it is the price for membership within the group. Tribal loyalties can be so strong that the attitude of a tribe member to any particular issues can be predicted without having to discuss the issue with that member, and without the need to bother about the facts. The equation is simple: if the proposition in question is consistent with the tribe's values and interests, then it is plainly a true proposition. Conversely, if it goes against the tribe's values and interests, it is plainly false. It can and regularly does reduce to the ridiculous. Take a recent example where the French president accused the former Australian Prime Minister of lying to him. In the Australian media and population, the split was simple. Members of the former Prime Minister's political tribe took the view that it was the French president who was lying.
Political opponents of the former Prime Minister readily accepted that the Prime Minister had lied and regularly did so. Almost no one was aware of the actual facts and content of the communications in question. The contest was resolvable on simple tribal grounds alone. The same simple equation applies to the question of whether President Trump colluded with far-right elements in an attack on the Capitol building in what amounted to an attempted coup. Trump opponents say it is a true proposition. Trump supporters say that it is a false proposition and that there is no need for any factual investigations on the issue, and no need to hear the evidence each way. Tribes built around conspiracy. Tribes that form around conspiracy theories are usually based around knowledge, gnosis in Greek, in one form or another that is usually kept secret. The idea of gnosis derives in part from the early Christian church schism called Gnosticism, also derived from the Greek word. Gnostics believed that they were in possession of secret and special knowledge about the Gospels, Jesus, and God that other church members were not. Gnostic sects still exist, mostly in the form of closed cults or closed religious communities who indoctrinate their members with the belief that they hold the truth, while the rest of the world lives in a state of deception. A key characteristic of these communities is to prohibit their members from exposure to contrary points of view and from engaging in their own thinking on relevant issues. Independent thinking is taught to be an expression of arrogance on the part of the sect member, which is a sin. This was something highlighted in Ray Bradbury's 1920-2012 classic novel Fahrenheit 451, set in a future in which all books or other forms of recorded expression or learning were to be burned along with the house in which they were found. Present-day conspiracy theorists do the same thing. They have their own trusted sources of information whose pronouncements are taken as gospel. There is to be no debate over the motivations of these trusted sources, the logic they employ or their relevant expertise on a topic. In the Protestant religions, this sometimes comes down to the estrangement between different sects or churches over the interpretation of the same words of the New Testament. Each will vehemently assert that they have a personal relationship with God, who has personally assured them of the correctness of their interpretation of the biblical text, and that those who propose the contrary are misconceived or even demonic. Recall the example given above about the fall of Constantinople. The dictator Adolf Hitler, 1889-1945, once wrote, "The great mass of people will more easily fall victim to a big lie than to a small one." The dissent between groups that hold strong and contradictory views has now become a common source of violent civil dissent in democratic societies and even in some autocratic ones. In the US, this trend is approaching the point where the US may soon become ungovernable. There is a superficial parallel between the reasons for the decline and fall of the Roman Empire and the unrest presently happening in the US. The main reason Rome fell was because of the loss of any unifying civic duty or authority. 39 individual strong men could not resist attempts to obtain or hold onto power by coups and civil wars. The only method for the transference of power was the sword. Toxic masculinity was running rampant. Internet sites that form the authoritative basis for some conspiracies are plainly commercial manipulations. They place advertisements or seek to sell their own materials or remedies of some kind. Some are run by people who have their own psychological issues, which cause them to seek attention or affirmation, ultimately the psychological drivers for the gnosis principle. But the conundrum remains as to why otherwise intelligent people would be so easily manipulated. The answer may simply lay in the psychological vulnerability of nearly all humans, and the success of these conspiracy theorists in tapping into that vulnerability. In Australia, recently thousands of people protested the requirement to be vaccinated against COVID-19. The protesters complained that their consent should be required, and that they did not give that consent. They argued that they, the protesters, were young and fit and therefore not much at risk from COVID. They rhetorically asked why they should suffer the inconvenience of being vaccinated. Yet the answer is simple,
It is in the interests of the community as a whole for them to be vaccinated, including for the benefit of the older and the vulnerable. It is ultimately in the self-interest of the young and fit because it suppresses, though does not entirely eliminate, the spread of the virus. In fact, at the time, in Australia, unvaccinated people, per capita, constituted by far the greater percentage of people admitted to emergency hospitals, where they apparently had no reservations about using the hospital's resources and endangering hospital staff. The above rhetorical question by those opposing vaccinations has about the same logical and ethical persuasiveness as the rhetorical question once posed by Australia's then richest man, Kerry Packer, 1937 to 2005, when questioned on his tax evasion by the Australian Senate. He said, "Why should I pay any more tax than I have to, given how the government spends it?" Shortly after this, he had a heart attack and called on the publicly funded ambulance service to convey him to a publicly funded hospital on publicly funded roads, for treatment by publicly funded medical staff, for life-saving emergency surgery. He did not decline these services. The ambulance in question fortunately was equipped with its own heart defibrillation machine, which was instrumental in saving his life at that time. His subsequent response was to publicly announce that he would sponsor the purchase of heart defibrillation machines in all New South Wales ambulances. He only deemed it fit to disgorge this small part of this vast wealth because he found himself in need of these public services. Even then, he felt the need to make this announcement to the public, as if he thought that this constituted some form of public atonement. Religious tribes. Most, if not all, human societies, through the course of history, have developed a religion of some kind. Religion in general may be an attempt to grapple with the big existential questions of life, including personal and social ethics. But human religions suffer the handicap of being a human construct and are thus infected with human power politics. For most religious people, their faith is something they are born or socialized into. It is really a position that people arrived at by a serious study of the content of the doctrines of the religion relative to that of other religions or no religion at all. For others, religion is only a social custom that is an indicator of belonging to a particular community. The role and content of religions vary over time and between societies. It may be that the evolution of religions reflects the same kind of intellectual journey as does that of the physical sciences and moral philosophy. At any time in that intellectual journey, different societies have a partial understanding of the universal truths which are embodied in written or oral forms, consistent with their state of evolution at that time. This could be in the form of oral myths, sign languages, customs, ballads, songs, written or symbolic language, including things like mathematics. There is often not much difference between myths, rituals, and religions. They may each embody something of the journey of humankind and its struggle to understand the universe. The difference is mostly one of form and emphasis, and one can merge into the other. Religions come in different forms, some overt and some not. Not all have a deity or belief in an afterlife. But they generally share the characteristic of having a set of firmly held common beliefs or doctrines. Religions will generally have a guru figure who is the font of all wisdom and intermediator between the people and their gods. In the end, there is not much difference between worshipping a purported disembodied spirit and worshipping an embodied person. A religion can even take the form of a cult of the state. The doctrines or articles of faith of a religion mark the boundary of their tribe. For example, take the form of a cult of the state. The doctrines or articles of faith of a religion mark the boundary of their tribe. For example, some

Competition in business is biblical. Ambitious and successful business management is clearly outlined as part of God's plan for His people. The Bible Belt is Israel's safety belt. This kind of theology originally springs from the sociology of Max Weber, 1864 to 1920, and his argument that capitalism arose from a religious base in the form of the Protestant work ethic. The argument runs that each person has his or her allotted role or vocation in life, and it was God's will that they labor earnestly in that vocation, be thrifty and respect their superiors. The accumulation of wealth was a sign of God's approval of the person. This theology has morphed into the prosperity gospel, under which God shows its approval of an appointed leader by conferring on them opportunities for great material wealth, even if the opportunity comes in the form of the right to exploit their followers. In the 1960s, millions of Americans believed that God spoke through a 4-year-old child evangelist, Marjo Gortner, born 1944. His parents conducted evangelistic crusades using him as a focus, that raised millions of dollars for themselves. As a young man, in his 1971 Oscar-winning documentary, Gortner exposed the range of verbal and emotional tricks employed by himself and his parents to induce people to part with their money. The recent 2022 BBC World Service interview with Gortner presents an even bleaker picture of the ease with which religious people can be manipulated. In 1987, the prominent U.S. evangelist Oral Roberts, 1918-2009, famously told his followers that unless they sent him $8 million by the end of March that year, God would call him home, that is, he would die. The followers duly complied. Many of the TV evangelists are very wealthy people, and unashamedly so. There have been public scandals of evangelist couples making millions from gullible adherents whilst they live anything but an ethical life, and some of whom ultimately finished up in jail. It is hard to see how the penny did not drop for the gullible people that were cheated. Religiously motivated violence is not limited to Christianity. In Kabul in May 2021, a dispute between the Taliban and the Islamic State jihadist group led to the bombing of a girls' school, killing dozens of 11-12-year-old girls. It was an action authorized by old men behind the scenes in the pursuit of their own power and bigotries, presented to the public as actions on behalf of a just God. There are many such examples occurring almost daily. One facet of human religions that is puzzling is the groveling approach, whereby humans think that it is a duty imposed by their God, that they must worship their God and do so in a groveling manner. An advanced and ethical alien life form would not want this behavior from humans or any less developed life form. Again, it is just anthropomorphizing a form of power desired by humans, namely obedience and obsequiousness from other humans. As a human, imagine walking out of your house to be met with a group of lower life forms in the form of birds and cats, all repetitively chanting in unison, "How great thou art!" It is akin to making your children into domestic slaves to stroke your own ego. A God that wanted this kind of obsequious praise is really just a reflection of the human ego and is not a God that is worthy of that title. The philosopher Galen Strawson, born 1952, by similar logic, once said it is an insult to God to believe in God. There is an obvious and historical problem with the concept of a prayer that petitions God to do a particular action, for example to break a drought or to end a war. Prior to the prayer, either God thought that it was the right thing to do to break the drought or end a war, or God did not. In the latter case, it's said that it was the prayer of the faithful that induced God to change its mind and end the drought or the war. The questions are, why would God change its mind simply because a faithful person asked? What about faithful people asking for mutually inconsistent outcomes, such as both sides in a war praying for success? What does God do then? During Easter 2022, the Russian president attended a service at the Russian Orthodox Church, while the Ukrainian president attended a service at the Ukrainian Orthodox Church. Both prayed for divine support in their war against each other. The two churches were the same church prior to the onset of the Ukraine war, and so presumably both presidents were praying to the same God. By what means could a person

faith ever determine whether their thoughts and prayers, and their perception of the responses to those prayers, were real, imagined, or just a matter of their own confirmational bias. People who suffer schizophrenia have thoughts, hear voices, see visions, and are convinced of the reality of them, until the episode is over, at which time they return to conscious reality. Most people have vivid dreams as well. One possibility arises if the god in question is in fact an advanced alien capable of reading human thought and implanting thoughts in response. This alien would then be finite and capable of empathy and of a change of mind, but also may not have the ability to create or produce the outcome that is prayed for. Religious tribalism presents a particular problem for liberal democracies in the world. It is all very well for people with autocratic political or religious agendas to plead for tolerance in a liberal democracy and the right to proselytize. But once they become the dominant social group with control over of that society, they become intolerant of dissenters and those that would seek a return to a liberal democracy or even just a reciprocal tolerance. The principle is most obvious in Islamic societies, where Muslim people deny the same tolerance to other religions that they sought for themselves when they were in a minority. Once in control, they discard the church-state divide and impose theocratic laws that are repressive to people of other, or no faiths. The civil war in Algeria, 1991 to 2002, is such an example, where military and other non-Islamic interests declined to transfer power to an elected Islamic government for this reason. But the problem is not limited to religious groups, as was shown by the shameful exhibition of Donald Trump refusing to surrender power and orchestrating the attack on the United States Capitol building in a last-ditch attempt to hold onto power. If Trump could have held onto power and had himself appointed president for life, he would have done so. Wealth-based tribes. Most people in the wealth-based tribe have convinced themselves that they have no duty to share their wealth with others. They seriously believe that they deserve their wealth because they have worked hard for it. The fact is that wealth in first world countries is in large part intergenerational. It is inherited, not earned. Nevertheless, these people believe that the poverty experienced by others is their own fault. The idea is that someone in a first world country can make millions, or billions, of dollars by just investing in non-productive speculations on the stock exchange, for example futures or cryptocurrencies, and in so doing is working harder than the man working 18 hours a day on the Mumbai slums to feed his family. The poverty of a child born in a third world country is not the child's fault, and nor is their lack of opportunity for health, education, housing, and business. No one on the earth is in a position to determine for themselves that they deserve any particular level of wealth or privilege over other people. One person's deserving is another person's thieving. Unfortunately, the media dishes up a diet of this kind of self-serving nonsense on a regular basis. In particular, advertisers will tell people that you deserve whatever is being advertised. Conservative politicians encourage all people to believe that such money as they have is your hard-earned money, which they should resist parting with in the form of taxes. It is obvious that this mantra is one to the advantage of the people with the most money, who would otherwise have to pay more tax, which would then be recycled as part of the social wage for the benefit of people on lower income. Yet the propaganda is so successful that even people on lower income oppose any tax increases. One common defense by the wealth tribe is to assert that capitalism has proven to be the most efficient model at producing wealth for all, once the trickle-down effect is taken into account. They point to the absence of any better example in recent human history, and in particular to the communist states of the 20th century. But these communist states were, and remain, simply military dictatorships imposed on the people from above. Rarely do supporters of capitalism look at the boom-bust cycles that it creates or other forms of market failure. They experience more agitation over the daily movements in share prices on the stock exchange than they do over the fact that more than half the world continues to live in poverty and disease, or with mass slaughters occurring in various places in the world or melting ice caps.
It is irrelevant to them that the weapons of the slaughters are provided by businessmen from developed countries, or that there is surplus food and medicine going to waste in the first world, or that current and historical industrial activity in developed regions is the main cause of the melting ice caps. The reality is that capitalism works well for those that profit from it but is destructive to others. In Australia, the recent housing market is an example of market failure. In the span of just a few years, house prices spiraled upwards such that they more than doubled, including at the lower end of the market, while wages remained stagnant. First home buyers, many young people, and people on lower incomes were locked out of the market. People with money to spare outbid these people at auctions and made large capital gains, which they took to be their right, and they saw no need for any government intervention or regulation. The spiraling prices were for the same sets of bricks and mortar, which is pure inflation. There was no regulation in the market to prevent this, and the negative gearing taxation actively promoted it. This movement dragged up rents for non-homeowners. The absence of any market regulation caused the obvious and predictable outcome, as predictable as letting vampires loose in a blood bank. In due course, the housing market will probably fall dramatically, and then the banks and those that were all in favor of a free market approach at the time of their purchases will be all in favor of the socialization of their losses and expect the government to intervene to protect their investment. During all this time, the renters will continue to pay increasing rents. It is a wonderful system for those who profit from it, but only for as long as they profit from it. There is no recorded European history of a social order that is not ultimately based on the survival of the strongest and toxic masculinity, in one form or another. There were some limited attempts by Europeans to set up purported utopias in the 18th and 19th centuries, which failed. There may have been some indigenous communities in other places in the world that were not structured around survival of strongest and toxic masculinity, but if they existed, then their social structure has not survived the effects of contact with Europeans and European religion. This does not mean that a society based on a different social contract to that of capitalism cannot or would not work better. This was the point of the Star Trek example given earlier. There are individuals who are imbued by non-capitalist goals, which shows that humans are capable of it. But it takes time and the will to evolve the concepts and consensus to such a community. If there has never been a recent and observed example of such a society, then it is irrational to assert the merits of capitalism based on the absence of any opposing example. This is essentially the logic that was used to support the continuity of slavery, that is, it had shown its economic value, had always existed in one form or another, and there were no contrary examples. There has never been attempts to implement all manner of changes to society, but it does not logically follow that none of these changes are possible or desirable for the longer-term future of humanity. It is a common experience bordering on a cliché, that many people in their youth had little wealth but lots of idealism. As their wealth accumulates, they progressively reevaluate their idealism and assert that it has matured. There is little doubt that most people see more of the complexities of life as they age, but this of itself does not account for the consistency in which the maturation process correlates with economic self-interest. On one view, this maturity is the process whereby cultural osmosis has done its work, with a person progressively reevaluating their belief system to facilitate their wealth acquisition, which is then something they will fiercely protect. This is not only true of individuals but also of institutions. How many governments, businesses, and churches that started out with philosophical or spiritual idealism, but over time evolved into businesses with assets to protect? The tragedy of the ship Titanic provides a further metaphorical and real example of wealth-based tribalism. The wealthy people lived on the upper decks while the poor people lived on the lower decks. The ship hit an iceberg. There were not enough lifeboats for everyone, so the captain had those on the lower deck locked down until the wealthy passengers on the upper decks were evacuated. Once all the lifeboats had been launched, the lower deck people were allowed up. They had little choice but to jump into the freezing water.
There were lifeboats that were only half full and were rowing away. Some people in those boats suggested turning around and picking some of the people in the water. However, with one exception, the lifeboats with their wealthy occupants decided not to risk being swamped with people from the water and rowed away to save their own lives, leaving the poorer people in the water to drown. The one exception was a boat in which a woman attacked the masculinity of the men cowering in the lifeboat for their decision that they would leave women and children in the water to drown, just to save their own lives. That boat turned around and picked up survivors, and contrary to the general belief, it was not swamped by the survivors. The future of humanity cannot involve the continuation of this kind of thinking and social structure. It is as primitive as the ant mound, and unless it is abandoned, humans in due course will meet the same fate as the ants in their mound. The human and other resources, real and potential, that are squandered in this highly greed-based system would be far better allocated to solving collective problems on the Earth, evolving helpful technologies and exploring the solar system. Over the centuries, how many real or potential Roman Nugents, a noted mathematician, or Einsteins have gone undiscovered or have been lost to the Earth? Take for example the case of the theoretical physicist, Karl Schwarzschild, 1873-1916, who was first to produce a solution to the field equations of Einstein's general relativity. He did this whilst in the German trenches in World War I, where he was killed. What a waste. Nationalist tribes. The nationalist tribes are particularly dangerous to human evolution. They have proved easy to manipulate. History has shown how simple it is to indoctrinate the people of one nation to believe in their right and superiority over others, and to develop a sense of grievance, real or imagined, with other groups. All it takes is a little further manipulation, misinformation, and a little emotional jingoism by beating the drums of war, to achieve the desired militaristic end. Nationalist tribes often substantially overlap with racist, religious, or other tribes. In Australia, there has been a refugee issue for decades arising from the mess that Australia contributed to in the Middle East. A small number of these people have sought refuge in Australia by traveling in small and often unsafe boats, the boat people. Australian politicians of all persuasions, and the media, have demonized these people in various ways and represented them as a threat to the country. The governments and media have grossly misrepresented the total number of boat people, and the small number compared to the total migrant and refugee intake each year. They have developed various trigger words, contrived to elicit a calculated response in the population, including such terms as secure border, sovereign borders, national sovereignty, queue jumpers, people traffickers, Operation Sovereign Border, etc. Until recently, they had for a decade or more adopted a policy of keeping these boat people in indefinite detention on offshore islands, or in detention camps on the Australian mainland. Some have been in these camps for many years now. Successive governments banned access to the camps to media, social workers, doctors, lawyers, advocates, and anyone else that might report the truth. Telling the truth about the condition of these detainees was made a crime, but the bulk of the Australian population saw no problem with this. They preferred not to know, echoing the common response of a majority of German people during World War II to the existence of concentration camps. The principle is the same as is the moral status of the responsible Australian politicians. Even if there were truth or merit in Australia's refugee policy, it does not justify the inhumane manner in which Australia has treated these people, including children. This is just the Titanic scenario playing out again. Australians are like the wealthy people in the lifeboats who have the capacity to safely accommodate the boat people. But they choose not to, based on tribal grounds relating to nationality, religion, and race, with a good measure of greed added in the form of an unwillingness to share. Politicians are attuned to the electoral value of this tribal bigotry, and develop various rationales to justify it, including the fiction that the boat people are queue jumping, as well as the ubiquitous but surreal defense of the floodgates being opened.
When viewed from a global perspective, this conduct is just more of the primitive and mound behavior referred to earlier, and that part of the Australian population that supports these policies are behaving like the automatonistic resembling ants.

You've been listening to In Defense of the Aliens, The Far Future of Humanity, Bertrand Russell's Fatalistic Prognosis for the Far Future of Man and an Alternative Future, by Albert de Alien. Next week, Part 6, Economic and Social Inertia of the Dominant Social Group. 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

Well, I get the blues when it rains, day in and day out. You got it. It's Sue Rainey and Nancy Wilson, and it's a good two of a kind. Thanks to Melbourne's Sandy and June. Thanks to the both of you, and let's hear from you again. We'll do it again next week. Two song titles together in sentence form. You're two of a kind. Listening to From New York, Jazz Nice and Easy, across Australia on the Community Radio Network. I'm Tom Parker. Beginnings for that guitarist Jim Hall. Beginnings for him came through the flute player Buddy Collette. Buddy Collette recommended Jim Hall to the young Chico Hamilton back in those days, becoming an integral member of that really wonderful group of the 1950s. Working later, of course, in another excellent small group, that of the group of Jimmy Giuffre. And then, of course, as we all know, star in his own right. And just, he had a wonderful career and what's more, enjoyed it too. His name is Jim Hall, that's right, the guitarist Jim Hall, and this is his album called Concerto from 1975.

Well, not just the guitar of Jim Hall, but of course a classic lineup in attendance right there. Paul Desmond, the alto player, Chet Baker on trumpet, Sir Roland Hanna's piano, Ron Carter on bass, and Steve Gadd drums. And it's just a wonderful lineup. And of course, the sound. How about the sound? Jim Hall, of course, now, unfortunately, the late Jim Hall. Wonderful guitarist. You'll be so nice to come home to. It's taken from that Jim Hall album on CTI, the album called Concerto. Let's do a couple of love songs.

Jackie Allen there with Daydream, and You Just Don't Care. That's Karen Allison. Couple of love songs right there. Now, the alto saxophonist Arthur Blythe was one of these musicians who mastered every aspect of jazz effortlessly, stepping from standards to swing, bebop to contemporary retro, very, very comfortably. His albums were good. They're all good. And we're going to enjoy a track from his album now, the album called Exhale. Arthur Blythe.

Oh, fine sound indeed. That's Arthur Blythe on alto, John Hicks, the piano player, Joe Stewart on bass, and Cecil Brooks on drums. The album is called Exhale. Blow it out. Just friends. Lovers no more. Just friends. Arthur Blythe. Let's do a couple of Sunday songs.

Carmen McRae and Sunday, and then Sunday Morning with the guitarist Grant Green. A couple of Sunday songs. From New York, this is Jazz Nice and Easy, serving Australia with laid-back sounds designed with only you in mind. Restful sounds to ease you in or ease you out of that helter-skelter day. In Manhattan, I'm Tom Parker. It's time for our special of the week, Sound Trilogy, three tracks of that special guest or a musical theme.

Aged 9, he took piano lessons, fascinated by the music of Brahms and Chopin. And that soon changed when the now 13-year-old was taken to the jazz room in New York, Menton Playhouse, where one Thelonious Monk was appearing. The classics went out and jazz came in. A further chance at seeing live the Lionel Hampton Band with its lead tenor saxophonist Arnett Cobb. Oh, well, that was it. Out went the piano playing, and in now with that tenor sax, bolstered by his high school friends that he got to jam with. And there were many, John Coltrane, the Heath Brothers, trumpeter Red Rodney. His musical career was set. On his way to an exciting career and stardom in jazz. Enter now the brilliance of one Benny Golson.

Benny Golson, his own composition, The Stroller. Graduating from Howard University, Benny Golson joined the rhythm and blues band of Bull Moose Jackson, later joining up with Tad Dameron, whom Golson said was the most important influence on his composition writings in later years. Now working within the Lionel Hampton Band, 1956, with the tragic car accident that killed his good friend, the trumpeter Clifford Brown, Benny Golson was moved to put pen to paper, writing the now classic composition, I Remember Clifford. His writings now flowed, seeing Benny Golson writing a whole bunch of standards that remain with us today. Stablemates, Killer Joe, Along Came Betty, Blues March, Whisper Not. He wrote music for television shows, for Mannix, for Ironside, MASH, The Partridge Family, Mission Impossible. Just an endless array of musical composition.

The voice of Al Jarreau, the band of Benny Goldsman, the composition of Mr. Goldsman, Whisper Not. Apart from his jazz composition career, the tenor sax side of Benny Goldsman's career was equally exciting. Joining up with the flugelhorn of Art Farmer, 1959 through 1962, the jazz tet began and successfully entertained both live and on a bunch of record albums, all classics today. Later, in the 1980s, they got together again and reformed the jazz tet, enjoying renewed popularity. The jazz, both written and live, of one Mr. Benny Goldsman.

Benny Golson together with The Art Farmer, The Jazz Tet, Blues on Down, composition of the man, Benny Golson.

Benny Golson's early playing has been described as characterized by a distinctively fibrous, slightly hoarse tone, and firmly within the mainstream modern tradition, exemplified by another of his heroes, Don Byers. John Coltrane, too, who Golson described as an inextinguishable example of spiritual nobility. He wrote and he played jazz. Remembering Benny Golson. And that's our sound trilogy of the week.

0: that year of 1999, just a wonderful combination of the old and the new, as in the old man in jazz being the vibes master, Milt Jackson. And of course, the young, the big band under the leadership of the Clayton brothers and drummer Jeff Hamilton. Well, this would be the last recording for Milt Jackson, who passed away this year of 1999. This album was called Explosive. It's a great word that granted us, of course, the talents of that master of the vibes, Mr. Milt Jackson. Listening there to Revival Meeting, the Milt Jackson sounds, along with the Clayton Brothers, Jeff Hamilton Big Band. Ken Nordine now on The Wonders of Orange.
1: Take all the colors under the sun. Only one color I think much fun, and that's orange. Orange, I said, the silly old color who lives next to red. The one that is orangely out of its head. That giggles and titters and rolls in the aisle. No matter what happens, guffaws all the while. Old orange. 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Or a stone skipping watery skips. 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An orangey bird with orangey wings, with orangey songs that it orangey sings, that orangely comes as it orangely goes, laughing in orange from its head to its toes. When everything's orangey goofy like this, trouble's a joke, just an orangey joke, so sorrow and sadness and sigh, just jokes to poke orangey pokes at. Only one trouble, trouble's orange, if you please. That's in the morning. It's the trouble called squeeze. Changing orangey orange into vitamin C's.

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Thanks to Ken Nordine, and of course the New York Voices. Orange, and of course that orange colored sky. It's the trumpet playing of just a wonderful musician, Mr. Eddie Henderson.

is a wonderful trumpet player. Eddie Henderson, Donald Harrison on alto sax, George Cables, the piano player, Gerald Cannon and Lenny White, the rhythm section. Good oldie too, isn't it? Sweet and lovely. Yeah, always sounds great. The album was called Witness to History, belonging to the trumpet playing of Mr. Eddie Henderson.

From New York, Jazz Nice and Easy is produced in studios in Manhattan, New York City, and heard nationally across Australia on the Community Radio Network. Well, old clock on the wall says we're out of here. It's time to close out our little soiree. Let's do it again next week. Same time, same place. Oh, I'll see you here. In New York, I'm Tom Parker.

nice, easy start to the breeze this week on the Community Radio Network. Tenor saxophonist Ben Webster, along with Oscar Peterson piano, Herb Ellis guitar, Ray Brown bass, and Stan Levy drums. Not a bad sort of a lineup. Recorded in Hollywood in 1957, and that's called Soulville, written by Ben Webster. Thanks for joining us on The Breeze, the program as usual coming from the studios of 4MBS Classic FM, MBS Lite Digital Radio and Silver Memories Nostalgia Radio in Brisbane. We are all the way around this fair country of ours, Australia it's called, on the Community Radio Network. And next up, the Melton Jazz Quartet, although it's virtually a solo for Milt Jackson playing vibraphone, this is Nature Boy.

Some magic sounds indeed. Neil Jackson, vibraphone, and the rest of the modern jazz quartet. They've got 10 seconds at the beginning and 15 seconds at the end. John Lewis, piano, Percy Heath, bass, and Connie Kaye, drums, recorded in New York in 1985. On the breeze now, this is James Valentine, sadly missed.

The First Time Ever I Saw Your Face, written by Scottish folk singer, singer-songwriter, etc., Ewan McColl. That was a massive hit for Roberta Flack. James Valentine leading the quartet, playing his tenor sax. Gary Daly, piano. Alex Bonham, double bass. And Cameron Reed, drums. From the album Debut, which probably says a lot. James Valentine was around on the scene a long time before that. But maybe as a jazz quartet, it was the debut album. And as I said, sadly missed James Valentine. Let's take a Stairway to the Stars. There.

George Washing Machine, violin and vocals, taking a Stairway to the Stars, and that piece featuring Peter Baylor playing guitar. The Vincent Mader Trio next, led by Tom Vincent, who became an ordained Buddhist monk, but has since returned to performing and recording, figuring that there's a lot of similarities between Buddhism and jazz. Improvise and you get the best out of life. Especially if you live on Green Dolphin Street.

On Green Dolphin Street, the Vincent Mader Trio, Tom Vincent piano, Mark Mader from Holland playing drums, and Macla Hissey from Melbourne. I think based in New York these days, playing double bass. So Tom Vincent, originally from Tasmania. Also from Tasmania is the Outer Young Quartet.

The Andy Young Quartet from Downsider, going back to 2007, and Unapproachable You, written by guitarist Andy Young. And the rest of the group, all from Tasmania, from Hobart. Kelly Ottaway, piano and vibes, Sean Brady, drums, and Hamish Stevenson, double bass. And these days, Andy Young is in semi-retirement. Look forward to another album at some stage, hopefully, possibly, maybe. And now for something completely different, let's head off to Cuba with Chucho Valdez and the Afro-Cuban Messengers.

Chucho Valdez from Cuba and the Afro-Cuban Messengers, and Taboo, taken from the 2013 album Border Free. I was lucky enough to see Chucho Valdez and his group at the Queensland Performing Arts Centre, and at the front of the stage he had a lineup of about three or four percussionists. It was just great. Final track on the breeze this week comes from Doc Powell.

guitarist Doc Powell from his 97th and Columbus album, Ode to Chet. Chet Baker, Chet Atkins, don't really know. It doesn't say anywhere. And when you think about guitar, possibly Chet Atkins, who was a great guitarist, covered many fields. Thanks for your company on the breeze this week. I hope we can get together again very soon, maybe even next week, somewhere around Australia on the Community Radio Network. Enjoy the week ahead. I'm John Deegan. Ciao for now.

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0: Now that I have diabetes, do I have to give up drinking? I know most alcoholic drinks have a lot of sugar in them, but is it okay to have a couple from time to time?
1: If you enjoy alcohol, it's generally acceptable to have 2 standard drinks a day if you're a woman and 4 standard drinks a day if you're a man. However, if you need to lose weight, you may need to limit your alcohol intake further because all alcoholic drinks are high in kilojoules and can contribute to weight gain. When mixing drinks, use low-joule or diet mixes such as Diet Cola, Diet Ginger Ale and Diet Tonic Water. You should also be aware that drinking a lot of alcohol can cause hypoglycemia if you're taking insulin or certain diabetes tablets. So remember to drink in moderation and be sure to discuss your alcohol use with your doctor or dietitian.
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0: My wife has been diagnosed with diabetes, and I'm trying to encourage her to get some exercise. How much should she be doing? And how will it help her?
1: If you have diabetes, you don't need to suddenly start going for long runs or long sessions at the gym. Regular physical activity can become an enjoyable part of your day, resulting in long-term benefits to your diabetes and your overall health. Getting regular physical activity and not smoking are both very important to the health of people with diabetes. Physical activity helps to improve the body's response to insulin, which can lower blood glucose levels. It will also help you to control your weight, lower your blood pressure, and improve your cholesterol, which reduces the risk of heart disease. It's recommended that you aim to spend a total of at least 30 minutes on most, if not all, days of the week, doing some form of moderate intensity physical activity. Remember to talk to your doctor about the types of physical activity that will be best for you.

0: 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Has their face drooped? A is for arms. Can they lift both arms? S is for speech. Is their speech slurred? Do they understand you? T is for time. Call 000. Time is critical.
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I've been in many places, I've seen so many faces, we cowboys often fall for the strangest things of all.

What is this I hear? Never liked a cowboy, so go away from here. However could you think that I should be forever calm? I never yet have seen a cowboy on a chicken farm.

Angus said, what is this I hear? Never liked the cowboy, so go away from here. However could you think that I should be forever calm? I never yet have seen a cowboy on a chicken farm. So feeling upset, said I did not think it fair.

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0: In regional and rural areas of our great country, the sun brings a heavy toll. Skin cancer hits us hard. 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

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Like you, I'm here on my own. Let's go to that booth in the corner, so I don't have no competition. We can have a couple drinks.

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And if everything goes right, who knows what kind of fun we can have tonight.

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Like you, I'm here on my own. Let's go to that booth back in the corner, so I don't have competition.

0: went to my doctor recently and was diagnosed as having diabetes, so I've got to start watching what I eat. The problem is, my wife and I love going out for a meal, and I'm worried about how we can keep eating out without ruining my eating plan.
1: If you enjoy eating out, having diabetes need not deprive you of this enjoyable experience. 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Try to choose meals that are lower in fat and particularly low in saturated fat. Choose menu items that contain breads, cereals, vegetables or fruits and which have a moderate amount of added sugar. If you're using insulin, be aware that your meal may be served later than usual, so take your insulin with you and give your injection as the meal arrives. You can also talk with your doctor or diabetes educator about ways to enjoy dining out while still managing your weight and your diabetes.
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4: Good morning, I'm Laura Devoy. Social cohesion will be the focus of the final hearing block of the Royal Commission. The inquiry's terms of reference defines social cohesion as the national consensus in support of democracy, freedom and the rule of law. It will examine how social cohesion can be understood and measured and will look at initiatives and programs that seek to strengthen social cohesion. The two-week hearing block will get underway in Sydney today. Sweeping reforms to disability support, gambling, advertising and media funding could finally pass federal parliament this week. Contentious efforts to reduce spending on the National Disability Insurance Scheme could pass as early as today. An inquiry into the proposed reforms on Friday recommended the immediate passage of the legislation, despite backlash from advocates. Russia says at least seven people were killed in Ukraine's latest attack. The mayor of Moscow says more than 600 drones were used, but most were intercepted. Ukraine was also subjected to attacks. The BBC's Dan Johnson is in Kyiv.
5: A market to the north of Kyiv was burning earlier this morning. There are six people reported injured across the city, but no deaths in Kyiv. Elsewhere in Ukraine, we believe the death toll has now risen to four overnight, with two people having been killed in Zaporizhia when a house was destroyed by a Russian-guided bomb. And there are two people reported dead in Kryvyi Rih, which is in the Dnipropetrovsk region. 14 people also injured there in an attack Russia says it carried out on a steelworks.
4: Sam Pang has won the Gold Logie for most popular personality on Australian television. A former host of the Logies, broadcast on Channel 7 last night, Pang reflected on his career in his acceptance speech.
6: I grew up watching television at the feet of my parents. They wouldn't let me on the couch, but you're watching television in this country and you just never think you're going to be on it. So it's a wonderful industry, it's a wonderful world full of talented people and amazing programs, as we've all seen tonight.
4: Sam Neill, who died last month, won Best Lead Actor in a Drama for his performance in The 12, Cape Rock Killer. Brooke Satchwell won Best Lead Actress for her role in Dear Life. And Deborah Malman became the first Indigenous person to be inducted into the Hall of Fame. Researchers say ancient rainforests may be hiding in plain sight in the Blue Mountains west of Sydney. David Cameron has more.
7: A new study has identified previously unrecognised rainforest communities tucked away in the region's rugged gullies, up to three or four times bigger than official maps indicate. High-resolution mapping and field surveys created a more accurate picture of vegetation not known to grow anywhere else. The Western Sydney University-led team say more than 90% of rainforest in the area studied has likely been misclassified as eucalypt forests. They say the systems are complex and sensitive to fire and human activity within the World Heritage-listed Greater Blue Mountains.
4: Turning to sport, in cricket, Bangladesh has defeated Australia by 9 wickets in the first test. A second innings century to Cameron Green did not give the home side enough of a lead in Darwin, and Bangladesh needed just 57 runs to win the match. And in the NRL, the St George Illawarra Dragons have a chance to avoid the wooden spoon after a 2-point win over the West Tigers, who have slumped to their 8th consecutive loss. Meantime, the Newcastle Knights kept their top four hopes alive with a 36-26 win over the Gold Coast Titans.
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8: Oh, good morning, Canberra. Good morning, the world. We at the Valley FM. Hang on, I can't hear it. There we are. We at the Valley FM recognise the Ngunnawal people. We recognise past, present and emerging on the ground that we broadcast from here at Valley FM.
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on a beautiful Monday. Yeah, it is beautiful too. It's not even cold. When I left home this morning, I thought, oh, yeah, it's going to be a frozen windscreen. Got out to the car. nothing of the sort. Absolutely nothing of the sort. Hang on, I'll put a... That's better now. I can hear myself. All right. And how many of you watched... Before we do the weather, how many of you watched the Logies last night? the boogie Logies. Logie Boogies. At least Robert Irwin was good for the first 10 minutes. Oh, went back to the AFL to watch the Sydney Swans play. Yeah, that was a lot more exciting than the Logies. How did that bloke? How did that guy? What was his name? How did he win the Logies? Oh, I don't know. Anyway, I just turned it off, like a lot of other people did. I just turned the damn thing off. Anyway, it's all over and done with for another 12 months. The problem with TV at the moment in this country, before I do the weather, too many reality shows. Far too many reality TV shows. Cooking. Who's interested in cooking? God. I'd rather start from scratch at home and cook my own meals instead of watching cooking shows. And what was that other thing? I don't watch that thing on Channel 9 anymore. What do they call it? I don't know. Anyway, all the reality shows on TV, they should have been chucked in the trash can years ago. Oh, dear me. I'd rather watch old repeats of JAG or old repeats of NCIS. Than watching some of the rubbish that's on some of the reality shows. God, blimey. What have they got? Some other shows starting up. Big Brother. God, that's a sex show. Oh, dear. Anyway, you don't watch it. You don't have to watch it if you don't want to. There's such a thing called a remote control. And I can tell you what. I use my remote control. There's such a thing called a remote control. And I can tell you what. I use my remote control quite a lot.

interested in that sort of trash and rubbish are the ones that have got nothing better to do with their life. Oh, God. And I tell you what, you know what most of them are? Women. Yeah, women. Women who sit in front of their TV sets 24/7 and keep watching news.com or Sky News. That's all they do all day. Sit in front of their TV and watch news.com or Sky News. They've got nothing better to do. Anyway, Canberra's weather for Monday. There's my bitch for the day, folks. The chance of fog early this morning. Well, I can tell you what, there weren't any fog when I left home this morning. Chance of fog this morning. Slight chance of a shower? I don't think so. We're supposed to have had rain yesterday. I got my washing dry yesterday, but when I went outside about 3 o'clock, the ground was wet, but there wasn't a cloud in the sky. Worked that one out. Yes. Light winds becoming easterly 15 to 20 k in the morning and then becoming light in the evening. We're going to get to 16 degrees today, if we're lucky. It's halfway there now, I can tell you. All right, 88% humidity. Chance of rain today, 30%. Amount of rain around about 600 or 700 millimetres. Actually, less than a millimetre. According to this, we've had no rain in the last hour. We've had no rain since, I don't think we've had any rain at all. When was the last bit of rain we had? The last bit of rain we had was Thursday. We've had nothing since Thursday. All right, so they're saying less than a millimetre, so we might have... probably about 0.2 millimetres of rain if we're lucky. There's no fire danger rating. It's too damn wet and too damn cold. And the UV index is moderate. In other words, you know the story with it, the UV index. 88% humidity at the moment. The ground temperature is 6.1. The air temperature is 8 degrees. The winds are blowing from the south at 7 kilometres and now maxing out at 11. And the barometric pressure is 1,037.8 hectopascals and steady. In other words, there's no rain out there. It's just calm, nice and calm. Not like it was last week at 997.2 hectopascals. And it was cold and it was wet. Yes, it was quite cold and wet. All right, so for the last 4 days or 3 or 4 days, yesterday the temperature ranged from 1 degree to 14. One point five degrees C to 14.6 degrees C yesterday. On Saturday, it was a negative, naught, nothing, nada, to 16.9. Beautiful day on Saturday. Bit of cloud around, but still a beautiful day. 17 degrees on Saturday. And on Friday was negative 2 to 13 on a Friday. So yesterday, 1.5, if you wanted perfecto, 1.5 yesterday to 14. Saturday, now negative 0.3 to 17. And on a Friday, it was negative 1 to 13. Rainfall. The last bit of rainfall we had was 0.2 mil rain on Thursday. Nothing yesterday, nothing Saturday, and nothing Friday. I don't know. These are all our weather. All our weather reports come from Canberra Airport. So the stuff that I'm reading out is all Canberra Airport or all from Tuggeranong. Depends on which weather station they use. If it's at Tuggeranong, it's a little bit more accurate because that's where we are. But if it's Canberra Airport,
It's about 10 kilometres away, so you take it with a grain of salt. All right, 7-day fog.

What do we need here? All right, so we've had no rain at all since Thursday. All right, so, sunrises today. First bit of sunlight is 6:17 a.m., which is now. Sun gets out of bed at 6:43. I had to check that to make sure I wasn't dreaming. 6:43 this morning. Nicks off and crashes tonight at 5:33. And the last bit of sunlight when Mr. Sunshine says, good night, see you later, going to bed at 6 o'clock. So the first bit of sunlight is now, 6:17. Sun gets out of bed, the sun rises at 6:43. Sun sets at 5:33. And the last bit of sunlight, hang on, we're getting an update here. Blimey, Charlie. Right in the middle, and we're getting an update. Oh, dear me. Come on, come on, come on, come on. Getting an update. Oh, there we go. It's still loading, folks. What is the temperature now? Oh, it's actually gone up. It's actually gone up. Anyway, all right, so the sun sets at 5:33, and the last bit of sunlight when Mr. Sunshine says good night, see you tomorrow, is at 6 p.m. tonight. Close enough to 6 p.m. tonight. Now, as far as rain is concerned, 7-day forecast for you all. Today could be, just might be, a little bit of rain around, and they say 30% chance of less than a mil. In other words, my dog could probably pee a lot more than the rain we're going to get. We're going to get 16 degrees today. Tuesday, tomorrow, 90% chance of 1 to 2 mil. And we're going to get to 15 degrees tomorrow. Just having a look at the rainfall. The rainfall will probably be around about midday. Yeah, that's when I'm doing my shopping, around about midday. God. Anyway, showers increasing tomorrow, Tuesday. So they're saying around about 1 to 5 mil tomorrow. 90% chance of 1 to 5 mil tomorrow. Wednesday, not a bloody thing, folks. Nothing. Wednesday hump day, 17 degrees and no rain. 17 degrees and no rain. Thursday, back to rain again. Back to possible showers. 5 to 10 mil of rain on Thursday. Friday disappearing. The Friday, 16 degrees and the rain is disappearing. Saturday and Sunday, no rain at all. Saturday will be 18 degrees and Sunday will be 18 degrees. I think spring is on the way, folks. I think spring is on the way. So I think that we're getting close to the end of winter, and spring is on its way to us. So 16 on Friday, 18, that's nearly shorts time, 18 on Saturday and Sunday. And they're saying no rain, just clear days, clear skies, and 18 degrees on the weekend. So it looks like we're getting close to the end of winter, folks. So September is spring is sprung, the grass is riz. I wonder where all the birdies is. Must be nesting time. All right, so currently at Tuggeranong, it's 7.9 degrees. Currently at Canberra Airport, it's 4.0 degrees. And here at the studio roof, it is also 7.9 degrees. All right, now we were going to do a special this morning on Kate Sobrano.
But that's been canned for a week because we lost Johnny De Jong. Yes, we lost Johnny Young through the week from Young Talent Time. Young Talent Time was supposed to have been for five shows and it lasted 15 years. Good on you, Johnny Young. And he was born over there in hang on, I've got all his details here. Dear me. He was born Johnny Benjamin Arthur De Jong on March the 12th, 1947. And he was born in Rotterdam in the Netherlands. And he passed away in Perth. And he wrote The Girl That I Love for Russell Morris, The Star for Rusty Wiley, I Thank You for Lionel Rose, Smiley for Ronnie Burns. He presented The Young Talent Time on the Network 10 from 1971 to 1988. So anyway, we're going to feature Johnny Young from 8:30 to 9 o'clock this morning. I think we should have enough music there for him. So we were going to feature Tina Arena, but we're now going to feature Johnny Young instead. So, and I've also got some other stuff lined up in a couple of weeks too. And some piano music. Anyway, so Johnny Young this morning, we lost a great man on TV, and we're going to feature him. Anyway, before we get into the show, it's 6:23 in the morning. How did you all enjoy the Logies last night? No. Watched Robert Irwin and then went back to the AFL. Oh, dear me. Well, I wasn't interested. Watched Robert Irwin make his header, crack his funnies, and then went back and watched the Sydney Swans with the AFL. Not interested. And Sam Pang, how in the hell does Sam Pang win the Gold Logie? Blimey, Charlie. People are hard up for TV in Australia at the moment, aren't they? All right. Now, as usual, we start off with the Seekers for you.

Oh, there we go with the Seekers and Waltzing Matilda. You'll come a waltzing Matilda with me. And that's the Seekers there. And actually, that was the wrong track. Oh, dear me. Oh, boy. Oh, boy, oh, boy, oh, boy. All right, let's try this one for starters.

Oh, there we go. There was the right track. I am, you are, we are Australian. Yes, we are. We are Australian. And I tell you what, it's getting to a stage now that all these idiots up in Queensland, I've just been insulted by some moron on social media. You know, they're idiots up there. Somebody turning around and saying Donald Trump doesn't even know who Albo is. You notice that Mr. Trump hasn't been invited to Australia. He's not allowed to. No, he can't. He's not allowed to. Not allowed to come here because he's got a police record. So that's part of the of the law here in this country. If you got a police record, you're not welcome. So, and there's a lot of people on social media that don't know that. 6:33 in the morning. Hello. Peter Blakely. He's crying in the chapel. Hello.

0: Oh, Peter Blakely, and I heard you crying in the chapel. Peter Blakely was an Aussie. Yes, he was. All right. We're still featuring a music that was recorded 65 years ago. Oh, God. how many of you remember this one?
1: Oh.

Oh, sitting on the la-la, waiting for your ya-ya. Oh, Lee Dorsey. Oh, God. Anyway, now, what are we up to? I don't know. Here we go. Right, it's 6:40 in the morning. And for those that are interested, and I know there's a lot out there that are interested, the AFL scores for the weekend. I don't want that. No, I don't want that. All right. There was no game on Thursday night because there was a cricket match and Bangladesh done Australia. Oh, gee, they're making such a big issue out of that. It's a bloody cricket match, folks. Anybody think it was, anybody think it was the ant's pants? It's a cricket match. It's nothing spectacular. It's just a cricket match, for God's sake. Anyway, the Dockers 1-1-2 defeated the Adelaide Crows 88. That was on Friday night because there was no game on Thursday night because they had the women's the waffle, the AFLW, AFL women's on Thursday night. That was a good game actually. A lot of people don't like the women because they reckon it's like watching paint dry. I reckon some of those women that are playing AFL are a hell of a lot better than some of the men. I can tell you. Anyway. So on Friday was Fremantle 1-1-2 defeated the Crows 88. On Saturday, the Saints 94 defeated Richmond. Oops, I'd lost it. There it is. 94 defeated Richmond 45. On Saturday also, the arrogant ones, the Putty Tats, only just beat the Kangaroos, 125 to 110. On Saturday, the Lions 95 defeated the Suns 53. The Lions 95 defeated the Suns 53. Also at the MCG, the Dorks or the Hawks and the Pies, 92 points apiece. Now, there's no such thing as kicking for a golden point. That's rubbish. That is absolute rubbish. Whoever designed that for rugby league is an idiot. You draw. Simple. Don't go for a bloody golden point or a golden try. That's just a waste of time and a waste of money. But anyway, the rugby league have got their own means of doing things, even if it is backwards. But anyway, in the AFL, they draw. Simple enough. Excepting if it's in a grand final and they draw, they come back the next week or they play extra. It's as simple as that. Anyway, on Saturday, the Magpies and the Hawks drew again. Second time in the year, 92-92. Also, Port Adelaide, they got done like a dinner. Port Adelaide, 56, were defeated by the D's, 132. Double their score. Blimey, that was a cricket score. 56 for 132. Sounds like the Bangladesh against the Aussies, doesn't it? yesterday, the Giants 1-1-1 defeated the Weagles 57. It was pretty close until half time, and then the Giants and it was played at NG Stadium, and the Giants just went ahead with it. So the Giants 1-1-1 defeated the Weagles 54. The Bulldogs and the Boos. The Bulldogs 82. The Boos 82. Another match drawn. And in the late game yesterday afternoon at the MCG, which I'd prefer to watch instead of watching that Logie rubbish, the Bombers 76 were beaten by the Swans 1-1-2. The Bombers 76,
The Swans 1-1-2. Now, next week, which is the last home and away round, the last games of the home and away. Thursday night is St Kilda against the Suns. I think the Saints will win that game. The Pies against the Lions has been played at the MCG. Geez, if you saw the betting figure, a sports bet for that, I'd really and truly put some money on that one. Anyway, the sports, Magpies against the Lions at the MCG. I'm going to pick the Pies to win that. Of course, I'm a Pies supporter. The game before it, I'm going to pick the Saints to beat the Suns. On Saturday, the Boos against the Dockers. I think the Dockers should win that one at Marvel Stadium. The Dockers should beat the Boos at Marvel Stadium. In the evening, the D's against the Dogs. The D's, Melbourne against the Western Bulldogs. I think the D's should win that. I think the D's should beat the Western Bulldogs. And the late game, oh, gee whiz, oh, that'll be one-way traffic. The Arrogant Ones, the Putty Tats against the Tigers. The Putty Tats will probably win that one. And the late game on Saturday night, is the Adelaide Crows against the Giants. We'll see that on TV. The Adelaide Crows against the Giants. The Crows should win that. On Sunday is the Bombers against Port. I'm going to pick the Bombers to win that. The Bombers against Port at Marvel Stadium. The Swans against North Melbourne. The Swans against the Kangaroos. And that's been played at the SCG. The Swans should win that. And the last game of the home and away is the Weagles. And it's been played in Perth. The Weagles against the Hawks. And I would say that the Hawks should absolutely thump that one in. The Weagle, and it's been played in Perth too. The Weagles, I'd like to have some money on that one too. The Weagles against the Hawks, and I should say that the Hawks should win that game. Now, having a look at some rugby league scores for you, and round 24. Okay, the Panthers got beaten by the Roosters. The Panthers, on Thursday, the Panthers 6, the Roosters 12. The Panthers 6, the Roosters 12. The Eagles 0-0. The Manly Sea Eagles 0. The Dolphins 22. The Manly Sea Eagles zip. The Dolphins 22. Canterbury 6, the Rabbitohs 22. Canterbury 6, the Rabbitohs 22. Cronulla 20, the Raiders 24. Cronulla 20, the Raiders 24. Parramatta Eels 32, defeated North Queensland 30. Parramatta Eels 32, defeated North Queensland 30. The Broncos 6. Bloody hell, they got done like a dinner. The Broncos 6. The Warriors 40. The Broncos 6. The Warriors 40. And yesterday, the Knights 36 defeated Gold Coast Titans 26. Newcastle Knights 36. The Gold Coast Titans 26. And the Tigers, 22, were defeated by St George Illawarra, 24. The Tigers, the West Tigers, 22. St George Illawarra, 24. And Melbourne had the bye. Melbourne had the bye. All right, so
on round 25, which is the second last round, the Storm against Penrith, the Raiders against the Broncos, that's in Canberra. The Dolphins against the Eels, The Knights against the Sea Eagles, on Saturday. The Rabbitohs against the Warriors on Saturday, St George against the Bulldogs on Saturday, And then on Sunday, Gold Coast against the Sharks, and the Roosters against West. Sydney Roosters against the West Tigers, and North Queensland have the bye. So there we are with an up-to-date of all the football, the AFL, and the what in the heck's that come through there? I thought that was gone. I don't want that. All right. So, it says delete. Oh, you got to do it that way. All right, so there's the results of all your football, rugby league and AFL for the weekend at 6:51 in the morning. All right.

0: my mama said there'll be days like this. Oh, good luck to you. Yeah, that was the Shirelles. All right. And we're going to have some Dion very, very shortly. But in the meantime, oh, yeah, let's go to Dion now.
1: Here's my story. It's sad but true.
0: News in 6 minutes. Hello.

0: Oh, run around us, Sue. Woo, woo, woo, woo. Yes, and that was Dion. Dion DeLucci. We got news in 4 minutes' time, folks. Yeah, we have.
1: Now, this is old.

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1: Good morning, I'm Laura Devoy. The Royal Commission on Anti-Semitism and Social Cohesion will enter its final hearing block today. Alyssa Delfs reports.
2: After months of hearings and hundreds of testimonials from Australians of all walks of life, the inquiry will come to a close in just two more weeks. In this final hearing block, authorities will focus on strengthening social cohesion in Australia and will examine how social cohesion can be understood and measured, how initiatives are undertaken by various communities, religious groups and organisations, and how social cohesion impacts the education sector and government activities to promote it. The Commission's terms of reference define social cohesion as the national consensus in support of democracy, freedom and the rule of law. It also recognises that social cohesion provides the strongest defence against anti-Semitism and other forms of religious and ideologically motivated extremism.
1: A review of disclosure practices has found two-thirds of federal public bodies may be breaking the law by failing to publish Freedom of Information requests within their required timeframes, and half of the agencies aren't publishing all that's required. The FOI Commissioner Alice Lineker says the Office of the Australian Information Commissioner will follow up with agencies to make sure they appreciate their statutory obligations and try to improve their performance. Iran has announced a bounty of $30,000 for each American soldier who's captured or killed. The BBC's Kasra Naji reports.
3: The reward was announced by the Iranian army's top commander, Major General Amir Hatemi. He said whoever kills an American serviceman or captures one and hands them over to any of the army's units will be provided with a proper gift, a cash sum of $30,000. He said the money would be crowdsourced through what he called a financial jihad. Previously, the Iranian parliament had proposed a $50 million reward for assassinating President Trump, a proposal that has yet to be legislated.
1: Deborah Mailman has become the first Indigenous person to be inducted into Australian Television's Hall of Fame. Described as a trailblazer and an industry leader, Mailman's career began in the late 1990s, and she's since appeared in some of Australia's most well-known productions, including Rabbit Proof Fence, The Sapphires and Offspring. She's won six Logies and is just the sixth woman to be inducted into the Hall of Fame.
4: I'm overwhelmed with pride to be the first Aboriginal person to receive this honour. And as I look around the room, I'm so thrilled to see so many of our mob being celebrated tonight.
1: Sam Pang won the Gold Logie for Most Popular Personality on Australian Television. Sam Neill was posthumously awarded Best Actor in a Drama for his performance in The 12, Cape Rock Killer. And Brooke Satchwell won Best Lead Actress for her role in Dear Life. A new prison facility will be built in Darwin. The Northern Territory government says the men's remand and intake centre will contain up to 1,200 beds. A standalone 200-bed women's facility will also be built. Turning to sport, 3 months after parting ways with its head coach, Carlton has secured a spot in the AFL Finals Series. The Blues played out a draw with the Western Bulldogs yesterday, which was enough to secure a wild card. The Sydney Swans have secured second spot on the ladder with a 17-10-112 to 11-10-76 win over Essendon, and GWS defeated the West Coast Eagles 16-15-111 to 7-15-57.
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13: Oh, there we go. How about that? Hey, guess what? It's I tell you what, I've just been reading some of the comments about the Logies last night. Gee, these Queenslanders are... They can't handle a joke. Oh, because someone had to go at Stefanovic last night and Hanson, all these Queenslanders are turning around and saying, oh, he wasn't funny at all. Oh, go away and get off the pill, will you? No, go and have it. Go and get a pill and get a happy voice. All right, Canberra for Monday. Cloudy. Yes, it is cloudy. A slight chance of a shower. I don't think so. Wind southeast, 15 to 20 k. Tending easterly in the middle of the day. And then becoming a light tonight. Wolf. We're going to get to 16 degrees. We're halfway there, folks. 16 degrees today. All right. Currently, the humidity is 90%. The dew point, or the ground temperature, is 6.6 degrees C, and the air temperature is 8.1. The winds are blowing from the west at 5.9 kilometres an hour, maxing out at 14 kilometres an hour. There's been no rain in the last hour. There's been no rain at all in the last 24 hours. And the barometric pressure is 1,038.1 hectopascals, and it is steady. Chance of rain today, if we're lucky, is 30% chance. The amount of rain, less than a mil. There's no fire danger rating. I wonder why. It's too wet and too cold. And the UV index is moderate. All right, we're going to get to 16 degrees today. They reckon we'll probably get to 16 around about 3 o'clock this afternoon, between 2 and 3 this afternoon. 7-day forecast today, 16. And a 30% chance of 2 drips and a drop across rooftops. Tuesday, tomorrow, they're saying that there probably may be a shower. Hang on, we're getting an update here. It has to happen at this time of the day, 8 minutes past the hour of 7 o'clock. All right, why in the heck has it died? Come on, talk to me. Talk to me. All right, here we go. Here we go. So tomorrow, Tuesday. Morning, Dom. Morning, Dom. He's at, it's wet in Sydney. Yeah, it's it's drizzling in Sydney, folks. He's at the station waiting for his train to bring him up to Canberra. Tomorrow, Tuesday, 15 degrees and a possible shower. Tomorrow's my shopping day, that'd be right. Wednesday, foggy and then a sunny day and no rain. Thursday, a possible shower. 70% chance of 1 to 5 mil on Thursday afternoon. And on Friday, a possible shower. 50% chance of a shower. And then nothing on the weekend, which is good. So we're going to go 4 to 16 today. 4 to 15 tomorrow. 3 to 17 on Wednesday, hump day. 4 to 16 on Thursday. 5 to 16 on Friday, Poets Day. And then 2 to 18. 18 degrees on Saturday. Oh, heatwave conditions. Short stay. Yeah, right. 3 to 18 on Saturday and 1 to 18 on Sunday. Let's have a look and see what it's going to be like next Monday. Monday, oh, it's going to be back to negative again. But it's going to be wet. Wet next Monday, Tuesday and Wednesday. That's what the weatherman is saying at the moment. Next Monday, they're saying 18 degrees. Next Monday, Tuesday and Wednesday. But, folks, that can all change at the drop of a hat. So don't take it as gospel. Please don't take it as a gospel. All right, now, Dom's in, now, hang on. I've got to check this out for him. Take that out of there. And that can go there. All right. So, Dom, I'm getting your CD lined up for you. When you blast off, let me know. Yeah, when you blast off, let me know when you blast off. All right. So, consequently, at the moment, we're looking at some rain, some possible rain tomorrow, Thursday and Friday, and nothing on the weekend. Nothing on the weekend. Now, this can all change, folks. This can all change, as we know. All right. Currently at Canberra Airport, I can tell you, it's 4.8 degrees. Currently at Tuggeranong, it's 8. At Canberra Airport, I can tell you, it's 4.8 degrees. Currently at Tuggeranong, it's 8.1. And on the roof...

Ah, Don, there's your theme and song again for you. Ah, dear me. The Blues Brothers from the movie. Blues Brothers in 1970. And Roland. And Dom's on his way from Sydney, from the Big Smoke, to Canberra. Yeah, right, 7:15 in the morning. I've just noticed on social media. Oh, dear me, there's some poor buggers from Queensland. Gee, they've got a real warped sense of humour in Queensland. They don't like anybody having a go at their politicians. Oh, blimey, Charlie. Oh, dear me. There was some funny comments made on the Logies last night, but all these Queenslanders, they ought to take a happy pill. the Logies are as bad as Days of Our Dreary Drives and Sons and Daughters. And what's that other show that's on there? I don't know. Cooking shows. They're all the same as each other. All and Days of Our Lives, you can turn that thing on and watch it today and then turn it off for 10 years and then go back and watch it again. And it's the same stuff. He loves her, she loves him. He's doing her, she's doing him. They're divorcing him, she's divorcing her. She's doing this, she's doing that. Nothing changes. I think Days of Our Lives has been going for 10 years, 12 years, 20 years, I don't know. But it's still the same rubbish. They even recorded it in Channel 9 in Melbourne there about 15 years ago. And then cut it in to the US program.

0: or the US show, and showed it in Australia, the Sydney Harbour Bridge, and also the railway station, Spencer Street Railway Station, and they showed both of them. Then they went back to the US again. Oh, blimey, Charlie. It's getting ridiculous, some of these soap operas. Soap operas are, that's all they are, soap operas. Morning to John and Jean. I had a message from John and Jean. It's yesterday afternoon in the US. Had a message from John and Jean. They're tuned in at up there at Starbucks in Columbus. Yes, Starbucks in Columbus. Morning, John. Morning, Jean. Hope life is treating you extremely well. And Dom's on his way to Sydney Dom's on his way to Canberra from Sydney. He's a very good friend of mine. I hope Suzanne's fine, and I hope everything's okay at home there. Morning to Dom, VK2JNA, coming in from Canberra. Coming to Canberra from Sydney, yeah. Morning to Keith. Keith's up there in Townsville. Keith's up there in the Townsville hospital. I'm having an argument. Well, not an argument. I'm having a dispute with the mob that he rents his units with. They want to sell him and they want to chuck him out. How in the hell can you chuck someone out when they're in bloody hospital? Anything's possible in Queensland. Oh, throw that one in, Peter. I did. I just about to come to you, Wayne. Good morning, Wayne. Wayne and Lorraine. Wayne and Lorraine at Chisholm. Morning, Wayne. VK1WRK. Nice to hear you on. And Dom sends his regards as well. We play talkie-talkies here on radio, folks. Dom says hello to Wayne. Wayne says hello to Dom. Oh, good grief. Anyway, good morning, Wayne and Lorraine up there in at Chisholm. Nice to have you on board. Yeah. All right. We've also got Lindsay at Batlow. Batlow is where they manufacture, and it's apple country. Yeah, apple country. I love my Batlow apples. I do. I like them, but they're too bloody expensive at the moment. Batlow apples, the best in the country, folks. Certainly are. Good morning to Lindsay. VK2TKU in Batlow. Trevor's down there in Urindera. VK2Bum. Yeah, Boston uniform. Mike, good morning to Trev listening in this morning. And I know he's listening because he sent me a text. He did. And Wayne and Lorraine, yeah, they're tuned in. Graham down there in Bungwall, just near Foster. Graham and Anna down there in at Bungwall, VK2UGB. We call him Mugboot for short. You need him here in Canberra, but not today, folks. No, you don't need him today. It's 8 degrees here in Canberra at the moment. It's nearly shorts time. Oh, I know Dom will be wearing his shorts. Yeah, I know Dom will be wearing shorts today. Thank you, Wayne. Thank you, Wayne. Got your message, and Dom sends his regards as well. So there we be. We're all on the 7100 net, 7100, 40-metre net, 7100, 7100. Megs on the HF band, and we get into a net on Monday to Monday, and it's a good net too. And the unfortunate part about it is there's always idiots on HF, and they sit there and they do nothing but them block you and drop a dead carrier across you, and you say, and no one can hear you. But anyway, we just ignore them. If you feed a monkey peanuts, he continues on like an ape. Yeah. So good morning to Graham, and good morning to Trev, and also down there in Tasmania, VK7, Victor Zulu Rob. He's tuned in this morning as well. So good morning to Rob down there in Tassie, VK7, Victor Zulu. Also, all the gang at Cornwall Capital Chemist. I don't have to go to the chemist shop today. Went last Monday. All the gang at Cornwall Capital Chemist up there in the shopping centre, Shop 14, and at the Cornwall Shopping Centre. Good morning, gang. How are you all this morning at 7:22 in the morning? Good to have you on board, and nice to know that you're tuned in. And they're a good bunch of people. I'm not a poet and didn't know it. All the staff at Cornwall Capital Chemist, and also the Mawson Capital Chemist. They listen to us as well. While they're getting the store ready for the day. Just about opening up now, actually. So good morning to the staff at Cornwall Capital Chemist. And Glenn's doing mixing colours in Cornwall. Glenn's at mixing colours. He mixes paints for vehicles, folks. And he's at there also at the Cornwall Capital Chemist. And good morning to all the gang in the US. It's yesterday afternoon in the US. Yes, it's Sunday afternoon in the US. In fact, in Columbus at the moment, it's 5:24 yesterday. In California, LA, California, it's 2:25 yesterday afternoon. In New York, it's 5:25 p.m. yesterday afternoon, and we're broadcasting into Starbucks in New York, in Dallas, in North and South Carolina, and also into Los Angeles in California. So good morning to all the gang in Starbucks in the USA. It's yesterday afternoon over there. Yes, it is. It's yesterday afternoon in California. It's 2:25, and in New York it's 6:25. There's a 3-hour difference between New York and Oakland. How do I know that? Because I can tell by my phone. Ah, boy, oh, boy. Anyway, we've also got Norma, VK2 Yankee Lima. She's in Sydney. She's tuned in as well. Good morning to Norma, VK2 Yankee Lima. She's part of the 7100 net in the morning. Also, the staff at the Burns Club. Got to get down there. Got to get down there this week. The Burns Club. I'm a member, and my membership died last year, and they've asked me to renew. So I'm going to renew as well. Yeah. Good morning to all the gang that are on surveys and on Rewardia. We also play bingo on rewardia.com.au, and we also do surveys, and they've got a promo going on at the moment for 10 days, and after 10 days I think it finishes in about 2 days time, and after 10 days whatever points you've got, you get 40% of the points, but every time you put a point on there it's worth $1. So at the moment, I think I'm up to around about 97,000 points, which means I'm on to just under $50. Methuselah is the grumpy old man. that's his name on bingo. Methuselah. The grumpy old man, he plays bingo with us on Rewardia. Karen's in the USA. She plays bingo. Hot Pants Harry, he's an Essendon supporter. I feel sorry for him. He plays bingo as well. And Rhonda, not my Rhonda. This is another Rhonda down there in Campbelltown in Sydney. She's also on Rewardia and she plays bingo as well. So good morning to all the gang on rewardia.com.au that play bingo and do the surveys. Also, Mark Parton, he's tuned in this morning. He's the leader of the Liberal National Party here in Canberra. He's going to be the next boss of Canberra. And he's doing a bloody good job. Good on you, Mark. You're doing a fantastic job. And we say good morning to Mark. He's up there on the north side of Canberra. And he's doing an excellent job. The guys that are doing all the work at in Bachelor Street, they finished. They pulled all the gates down. We got our parking spot back. And whoever drives that, drives the cabin four-wheel drive that's parked in there, get it out of there. You're not a resident of the units. Put it down the bottom where you should be. Anyway, I'm not going to argue. It's not worth arguing in Canberra anymore. You don't get anywhere. No one takes any notice of you. G'day to all the gang at the Russell offices at 728. Good morning to all the gang at the Russell, the Defence Bank, Defence Force Bank, Russell offices, and also at Duntroon, and also at Campbell. Campbell, Duntroon and Russell offices, all the staff at the Defence Force Bank who tune into Valley FM 89.5. All right. If I've forgotten anybody, I'm sorry. I don't think I've forgotten anybody. But anyway, and don't forget all you hams out there, 7100 for around about 10 o'clock in the morning, 10 to 11.30. It's called the Chit Chat Net, and you can talk about anything and everything. And normally Graham, VK2UGB, who lives down there in Bungwall, he normally runs the net. But we've also got all these other guys as well that get onto to the net, and we all have a good old nag and a good old chit chat, and we all enjoy ourselves on there. Now next Monday, I've been given a CD by a fellow ham in Sydney. And it's piano music. Yes, it is. It's piano music. And there's some good tracks on it. It's done by a blind fellow. Yeah, done by a blind fellow who's got himself a few letters after his name. And I'm going to do it as long as there's no more deaths in the music industry here in Australia. I'm going to play this track next Monday for all those who enjoy a little bit of piano music. I've had a listen to the CD. Yes, it's interesting. It's an old CD, but it's been done by, I can't remember the guy's name. But anyway, I've got it at home and I will bring it in next Monday. And we will play some of the tracks after 7 o'clock. We'll play some of the tracks after 7 o'clock, or we will feature it at between 8:30 and 9 o'clock. Depends on what happens. Depends on what goes on, and it depends on what happens there. All right, now I think we've got everybody, the staff at Corbel Capital Chemists, yeah. Glens and Mixing Colours, yeah. Wayne and Lorraine, Keith and also Dom and John and Jean up there in Columbus, all tuned in to Valley FM 89.5. Now, because we lost the news or because we lost chain reaction because of the news.
1: Now, this is old.

0: the late great Johnny Farnham. Oh, there was a...
1: Now, this is old.
0: Oh, hang on. I just played that. Oh, dear me. All right. Oh, dear. Oh, God, blimey. I just played that. Oh, I know what I did wrong. Oh, God, blimey. All right. We'll let it go again.

0: about that. We had it again. Let's see if it stops this time.
1: He's ready and he's rocking and he's going to rock all night.
0: Oh, thanks very much. Let's see if it stops. Ah, thank you very much. It did that time. Oh, God. All right. So that was the late, great, John Farnham and Chain Reaction. I tell you what, there's a lot going on social media after the Logies last night. Oh, God. And now we've got, for those that are interested, the AFL decided to drop the top eight and have the top six, and then a thing for the weekend for the AFL. Hang on, let me have a look here. Anyway. They were having a wild card round, of which they had the top four, and then with the top four, hang on, what have we got here? Right, 1, 2, 3, 4, 5. They had the top six instead of the top eight, which we used to have. They had the top six and then the wild card round. And the poor old AFL had been really stuffed up because they weren't expecting the four sides that were in the wild card round to the top ten. They didn't expect two of the teams to be there. And consequently, as a result now, the Crows, the Magpies, the Dogs and the Boos are in the top 10, are in the wild card round, and consequently two of those four teams play each other to decide on the top eight. So they're having a wild card round. Instead of having a bye, they got the wild card round, right? So they're calling it the wild card round instead of the bye. So you've got the Crows, the Pies, the Dogs and the Boos playing against each other. Whichever way it happens, we don't know yet because next week is the final round of the home and away. Next weekend is the final of the home and away. Now, the top six can change. The top six can change, but that's at the moment. Frio, Swans, Lions, Hawks, the D's, and the arrogant ones, the Pussycats. Now, that's the top six, but the other four is the Crows, the Pies, the Dogs, and the Boos. Now, because of the wild card round, which is instead of the bye, next week is the last home and away. So instead of them having a bye before the finals, they decide to have this wild card round so that the four teams outside the top six play each other to make the top eight. But the AFL have stuffed up again because they didn't expect the Pies, they didn't expect the Bulldogs, and they didn't expect the Boos to be there. They were expecting to have GWS, Port Adelaide, and the Gold Coast Suns. But that didn't turn out that way. So consequently, as a result, Frio are going to win the minor premiership. That we know that for a start. The Swans are behind them, the Lions, the Hawks, the D's, and the arrogant ones, the Pussycats. So that's the top six. So now they're going to have the wild card round, of which the Crows will play the Boos, the Pies will play the Dogs. And whoever loses, it's finished for the year. Whoever wins goes into the top eight. So they're having the wild card round, which is a bye, which has been a bye after the home and away. And the AFL have stuffed up as usual. They weren't expecting those teams to be in the top 10. No, they weren't planning on having the booze there. They didn't want the Pies there. The Pies can actually go all the way through now and win the flag. They can actually win the flag. And I don't care what anybody says about Fremantle. The only reason they're doing any good is because they got half the Collingwood Tigers team in their top six, top 18. Anyway, we'll see what happens, but the AFL have stuffed up again. Now, the other thing that really and truly got us all annoyed and stuff was that the AFL got on the TV on Sunday on Channel 9 and Channel 7 and said that the game between the Hawks and the Pies was going to be live on Channel 7. This is what they turned around and said. The manager of the AFL got onto the Channel 9 and the Channel 7 news in the afternoon and said, "Oh yes, we're going to show the Magpies and the Hawks game live on TV." What a load of garbage! The only ones that got the game were the Melbourneites. Didn't come live into Canberra, didn't come live into Sydney, didn't come live into Brisbane, and didn't go live into Western Australia or South Australia. Only went live into Melbourne. So, Mr. AFL headquarters, you're a bunch of morons. You lied, which is normal for the AFL. And they turned around and they got on the TV, and there was a big promo on Channel 7 saying the game between the Magpies and the Hawks will be live on 7, mate, on Saturday. It wasn't. They had a bloody cricket game on, and then they had the women playing. The girls playing on 7 plus or whatever it is. But the AFL game between the Magpies and the Hawks was not live on Channel 7. So consequently, as a result, there were a lot of people, a lot of viewers, me included, who were very, very annoyed and very upset. Now, all these arrogant morons in Melbourne and Sydney, oh, why don't you go and spend your money on KO? KO will not duplicate set-top boxes. But half of these idiots that are down in Sydney and Melbourne, they don't think of that. You know, and who's going to spend $70 for two matches? No, thank you. I got better things to do with my money than wasting $70 for two games of AFL football. If it was on for the full season, maybe. But some of these idiotic morons on social media, and the sooner some of them wake up to themselves, half of these silly morons on social media, they don't think. They just blurt out on social media and make fools of themselves. And half of them are drunken bastards anyway, excuse my French. Half of them are bloody Mexicans or Melbourneites or from Sydney. And a lot of them don't even think before they post on social media. A lot of them just put a message on social media. I get insulted by all these morons on social media because half of them don't even know what they're talking about. Half of them are smashed out of their brain before they post an article, or half of them live in Queensland and they're all One Nation supporters, or half of them are all extremely right-wing and they haven't got a clue what they're talking about. And the amount of 24-hour supporters that are AFL supporters and get on to social media, social media has become such an idiotic platform. I get insulted. I contact Meta and complain to Meta about it, and they turn around and come back and say, "Oh, there's nothing wrong with the comment." And yet, I made a comment about Sky News And I got blocked. I got banned for 24 hours because I had the hide to make a comment about Sky News. And yet if you go and turn around and say, oh, someone's insulted you, Meta turn around and say, oh, we don't care. It doesn't go against our principles. It's about time Meta woke up to himself instead of worrying about Sky News and Donald Trump and Pauline Hanson and all these other morons. Anyway, 7:48 in the morning.

Oh, that was a song by Sharon O'Neill, and it was called Words. I haven't heard that before. That's not bad, actually, either. All right. God. That was an Aussie track called Words. We're going to run to paradise. 7:52 in the morning. Hello.

0: We're going to run to paradise. Oh, good luck to that one. Yeah. All right, we got news coming up in 4 minutes' time. And in the meantime, let's rock and roll with a couple of community service announcements up until the news. With rising fuel prices, an electric bike might be cost-effective way to get around the valley. Yeah, right. I wish I could. there's an opportunity to get some exercise on the valley's bike paths as well. 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Click on the projects and follow the prompts to e-bike library for the easy-to-follow process. So if you're thinking about buying an e-bike, this may be the perfect opportunity to test ride one for 1 or 2 weeks and see if they're suitable for you. That's a community service announcement from Valley FM. If you're in the, if you are in your 50s or over and have an interest in music and singing, you are looking for an interested activity, the Silver Songbirds are maybe the group for you. The Silver Songbirds have established their reputation for fine music in the local popular music scene. Silver Songbirds rehearse every Wednesday afternoon at 1 p.m. at the Tuggeranong Uniting Church in Comrie Street, Erindale, just up the road from the Erindale shops. New members are welcome, and no singing experience is necessary. Yeah, that's about my limit too. 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All right, we got news coming up right now, folks, so stand by.
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2: Good morning, I'm Laura Devoy. A proposal to rein in spending on the National Disability Insurance Scheme is expected to pass federal parliament this week. An inquiry into Labor's proposed reforms on Friday recommended the immediate passage of the legislation despite backlash from advocates. Debate on the bill will begin today. Minister Jenny McAllister told the ABC the government is confident it will be able to make a deal with the opposition to support the bill.
3: The coalition has said publicly that they think that reforming this scheme does matter. They've said that they're up for that task. I take them at face value on that, and all of our discussions with them have been very constructive.
2: Meantime, reforms to gambling, advertising and media funding could also pass the parliament this week. Delivery drivers across Australia will now be paid a minimum of $31.30 an hour. Alyssa Delfs has more.
4: The Fair Work Commission has ruled that the minimum pay rate will come into effect from today, with gig workers to now be insured for injuries on the job. The order includes terms for the on-demand delivery of consumables or supermarket groceries, and also covers the digital labour platform operators that engage them. In a joint statement, the Transport Workers Union, Uber Eats and DoorDash said the new standards would provide an industry-wide safety net for hundreds of thousands of workers while preserving the flexibility at the heart of on-demand jobs. The landmark agreement approved by the industrial umpire could even set a precedent in other countries.
2: Health authorities say 1.7 million Australians are not protected against measles. A study published today in the Australian and New Zealand Journal of Public Health found overall measles immunity in Australia was 93.3%. 113 cases have been recorded in Australia so far this year amid a global outbreak. Researchers have raised concerns about immunity gaps and are encouraging people to get vaccinated. Infants who are too young to receive the jab are the most susceptible to the disease. US President Donald Trump has announced his country will substantially reduce its joint military exercises with South Korea. Citing his very good relationship with Kim Jong-un of North Korea, he said the exercises were costly and send a signal that is totally inappropriate and hostile to a country that under Mr. Trump's leadership has been unthreatening and respectful. New research reveals most parents feel unprepared to support their child through bullying. A national survey released to coincide with Bullying No Way Week found less than a quarter of Australian parents would feel confident knowing what to do. One in four Australian children have been subjected to bullying. Carol Markey-Dads from the Triple P Parenting Program says there are several things parents can do to prepare and know how to respond.
5: If a child shares that they're being bullied, it's really important that parents and carers create a safe, non-judgmental environment for their child to express their worries and concerns. They need to feel heard and understood. So it's about listening without judgment and not jumping through to solutions.
2: Turning to sport, in cricket, Bangladesh has defeated Australia by 9 wickets in the first test. A second innings century to Cameron Green did not give the home side enough of a lead in Darwin, and Bangladesh needed just 57 runs to win the match. Bowler Hassan Mahmood was player of the match after taking 9 wickets. And in the NRL, the St. George Illawarra Dragons have a chance to avoid the wooden spoon after a 2-point win over the West Tigers, who have slumped to their 8th consecutive loss. Meantime, the Newcastle Knights kept their top four hopes alive with a 36-26 win over the Gold Coast Titans.
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10: 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I just got a video of my son with our dog. 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
1: Oh, we're going to do the weather and then we're going to have a look at the aeroplanes here in Canberra. I didn't do it earlier because there weren't any departures or arrivals at Canberra Airport. And don't forget, Michael's here after nine. He's in the studio now. Oh, dear me. He's looking nice and well rugged up. It's not as cold out there as what it was when I came in here, I can tell you. Canberra for Monday, cloudy. A slight chance of a shower, I don't think so. Wind southeast 15 to 20 k, turning easterly in the middle of the day, then becoming light tonight. Woof! We're going to get to 16 degrees today. Chance of rain, around about 30%. In other words, it might or might not, we don't know. Amount of rain, less than a mil. One drip and a dribble. I think my dog could probably pee a lot quicker. Fire danger rating, there ain't none. And the UV index is moderate. Currently, 88% humidity, 85% humidity, actually. The ground temperature or the dew point is 6.3. The air temperature is 8.7. There's a bit of a breeze from the south at 5.9 kilometres. When I looked at it, it sounded like it was 59 kilometres an hour. No, it's 5.9 kilometres an hour. Maxing out at 14 kilometres an hour. And there's been no rain in the last hour, no rain in the last 24 hours. And the barometric pressure is 1,038.6 hectopascals, and it's steady. In other words, there is no rain around. Don't forget, sun goes down tonight at 5:33, sun goes down tonight at 5:33, and the last bit of sunlight where Mr. Sunshine says, go to blaze it, I'm going to bed, is at 6 o'clock tonight. 4 to 16 today. Now, this has all changed, I can tell you. Tomorrow we may, hello, they're doing an update of the weather now. Doing an update of the weather now. Come on, give me some good news. Oh, the temperature's gone up, folks. It's now 9 degrees at the studio. And at Canberra Airport, it's 7.2 degrees. Here at the studio roof, it's 9 degrees. And according to this, 16 today, 15 tomorrow, and a possible shower. 17 on hump day Wednesday. 3 overnight and 17 on Wednesday. 16 on Thursday, 16 on Friday. And there's no negative temperatures here at the moment. Oh, hang on, I tell a fib. Saturday and Sunday, clear days. And 3 to 14 on Saturday and 1 to 14 on a Sunday. And the sun sets tonight at 5:33. And the last bit of sunlight when Mr. Sunshine says, Uru, go to bed, pull the bedclothes over my head, and go to blazes, you lot, is at 6 o'clock tonight. So for the next 7 days, it's going to be fine and sunny. Currently at Tuggeranong, hang on, let's get this thing fixed. Currently at Canberra Airport, 7.2. Currently, and it's 100% humidity at Canberra Airport. Currently here at Tuggeranong and at Erindale, 84% humidity, and the temperature is 9 degrees. Before we say good morning to Michael, Canberra Airport, and I can tell you now, departures from Canberra Airport, leaving at 8:05, heading to Sydney, is Virgin Air 633, BA 633, heading to Sydney, and it's still leaving. It's gone. It's actually departed. It's gone. out the door. At 10 after 8, that's leaving now to Virgin Air VA256, VA256. Leaving at 8:30, still leaving at 8:30, is a PE312, PE312, and FP312. FP312, both of them heading to Newcastle, and they're on time. Also at 8:35, departing 8:35, heading to Sydney, is a QantasLink QLK430D. QLK430D, and also Qantas QF1430. Both of those are leaving Canberra and heading to Sydney. At 8:40, heading to Brisbane is Virgin Air VA1211. VA1211 heading to Brisbane, Virgin Air. That's 8:40. 8:50 heading to Brisbane is QantasLink QF1946, QF1946 heading to Brisbane at 8:50. And the aircraft heading to Melbourne at 8:55, Qantas QF1467 has been cancelled. 8:55 heading to Melbourne, QF1467 heading to Melbourne is cancelled. Let's have a look.

0: Due to arrive at 8:35, now due to arrive at 8:30, out of Sydney, is Virgin Air. Hang on, what happened there? There we go. Is 8:35, now due to arrive at 8:30, Virgin Air, VA630. Now, don't forget, you too can download Flight Radar 24, Flight Radar 24, half-inch blue square with three circles on it and some little blips and a radar. And it's called Flight Radar 24. I've been using it for years. You can include any airport in the world that you wish to. I've got to delete New York and now put Los Angeles into my phone because my missus is now in Los Angeles waiting for an aeroplane to bring her home. She's no longer in New York. In fact, I was talking to her yesterday and she said, there's too much rough stuff going on in New York. It's a lot better in Los Angeles. So she's now at Los Angeles in a town called Oakland. Oakland in California. Oakland, which is a suburb of Los Angeles, and that's where she is at the present time. So she's no longer in New York. Too much rough stuff and too much vandalism in New York. It's only taken her 5 years or 6 years to wake up to the fact. But anyway, she's now in Los Angeles and waiting for a flight to come home. Anyway, so don't forget, you can download Flight Radar 24 onto your phone as well. I'm going to say good morning to Michael.
1: Good morning, Peter.
0: How are you?
1: I'm good.
0: You're not all rugged up like I am.
1: Well, I've been rugged up. It's bloody cold out there.
0: Is it? It was cold when I left this morning too.
1: I can imagine too.
0: Yeah.
1: Have a present.
0: Oh, thank you very much. Oh, that's my gospel songs. All I got to do is figure.
1: You got about 60 on there.
0: Oh, that's about 2 CDs. Thank you for that. We'll have a look at those when I go home.
1: Yeah, some of them you mightn't think, some of them a bit iffy, but
0: you never know. You like
1: others. It's a cross mix. I only went through 11,000 of my index to dig up what I had for you. Didn't have time to do the other 40,000.
0: That's all right. No, that's fine. That'll do me for starters. Did you end up watching that Logie thing on TV last night?
1: You're kidding, aren't you?
0: You know what? You know the only thing I watched? I watched, what was his name?
1: Robert Irwin.
0: Robert Irwin. I saw Robert Irwin and turned it off and went back to the AFL. Oh. Watched the Swans and the Bombers play last night.
1: Yeah, well, I'm not normally a footy fan, but that probably would have been better.
0: Yeah. But they all had a go at Stefanovic last night.
1: Did they?
0: Yes, and they also had a go at Hansen. And all those Queenslanders on social media. Oh, gee, there's some idiots on social media.
1: I've been telling you that for years.
0: Yeah, ever since Matt has been running social media. I actually cracked a few funnies on there this morning and last night. And geez, didn't I get it back in doses? So many idiots in Queensland.
1: Mm.
0: And in South Australia and in Mexico.
1: Well, it keeps the country balanced anyway.
0: Yeah, but Irwin was good last night. 10 minutes of him was enough.
1: Yeah. Well, what else can you do? All he does is wrestle crocodiles.
0: Yeah. And what about the galah that won the gold Logie? How did it?
1: Yeah,
0: Sam
1: I don't know.
0: Yang.
1: Who won it?
0: Sam Yang or something or other. Who in the hell he is.
1: Mm.
0: But social media has just gone absolutely bloody stark raving stupid.
1: Yeah,
0: and the thing is, the amount of women that sit in front of their idiot boxes and watch Days of Our Lives, that thing's been going 20 years.
1: Yep,
0: you can turn the thing off and go back 10 years later, and it's still exactly the same story. He's done her, she's done him. He's pregnant, she's pregnant.

0: pregnant. They've decided to get a divorce. He's decided she's no good anymore.
1: Yeah.
0: And then they actually did a show down there in Channel 9 in Sydney. In Melbourne, yeah. About 25, 30 years ago. So while they were doing their show down there in Melbourne, down in the Channel 9 studios, they ended up cutting in from the US to the Australian side of it and did 5 shows of that and went back to the US side. He didn't even notice the difference. That show is like every other cooking show or reality TV. It's about time that these TV stations killed reality TV. It's just a waste of time. Bring back Hogan.
1: It makes it cheap for them.
0: Hey?
1: It makes it cheap for them. They don't have to pack up for another program.
0: Yeah, well, bring back Hogan's Heroes or Gilligan's Island or something like that.
1: All the old stuff, there we go, yeah.
0: Well, the trouble is NCIS is on 10 bold. And also, what's that other thing that's on there? Oh, there's 2 shows on 10 Bold that I like to watch.
1: Yeah.
0: What do they call it? NCIS is one, and JAG is the other one. But the trouble is they get to the second or third series, and then they go back and repeat the first series again. You know, they haven't got any updates.
1: We're doing that with a lot of the Pommy ones. You know, we got to the stage where we're watching the Pommy police shows and they shot all the bloody lead anchors, bang, bang, bang, bang, you know, killed off the series. Suddenly we're back to...
0: Yeah, back into the old stuff again, back into the repeats. Why don't they bring... What was that Pommy cop show?
1: Which one? There's a heap of them.
0: No, the one that they had on TV, on Channel 2 for years and years and years. Can't think of the name of it now. Mm. It used to be on Channel 2.
1: Yeah.
0: And it was on every Saturday night. And it was a good show, good cop show.
1: Mm.
0: And it was realistic stuff.
1: Yeah.
0: But the problem is, though, you don't get any of that sort of stuff anymore. But I'll have to think about that while I'm playing some music and... someone will come up and... Oh, look at this. Oh, gee whiz, someone's had a go at Hanson again. cop show from UK. It's not coming up. No, that's Inspector Morse, no. Line of Duty, no. Father Brown, no. I can't remember what it was called now, but it was a damn good show, and it was a real good cop show on the ABC, but they've all gone. They've all gone, unfortunately.
1: Yep. No. Well.
0: But anyway, now they're only giving up. Hang on. Here we go. No. I'm not interested in Sherlock. Not interested in Touch of Frost. I can't remember what it was called now, but it was a real good.
1: It was Matlock Police.
0: Not Matlock Police.
1: That was a soapy of half.
0: This was a British show.
1: Oh, right.
0: It was on Channel 2, and. They've all gone.
1: Mm.
0: I'll think about it and then
1: I'll come back again.
0: Yeah, it'll come back one day. Oh, dear me, but no, it used to be. It was a real good cop show, and I can't find it now, but it was a real good cop show on ABC. But it's gone, you know.
1: Yeah.
0: And the people that used to be in it, they don't exist anymore. But it was just excellent, excellent cop show, and it's just gone. I can't remember what it was called now. But anyway, I'll find out and I'll remember it. And it's time that we got rid of a lot of this reality TV.
1: But yes. It's,
0: And today, instead of me doing Kate Sobrano, I'm doing John Young.
1: Oh, okay.
0: You know why, don't you? Didn't you hear?
1: Who?
0: Johnny De Jong.
1: Oh, yeah.
0: He passed away.
1: Yep.
0: And he was only supposed to do 5 shows on Channel 10 or whatever it was.
1: Mm.
0: He was there 15 years.
1: He did well.
0: So I'm going to do John Young this morning instead of Kate Sobrano next week. But I'm going to do John Young this morning.
1: Hope God she doesn't die in the meantime.
0: Eh? Unless someone else dies in the meantime, if someone else dies. But I've been asked to put this piano music on next week.
1: Some what?
0: Piano music.
1: Oh, okay.
0: I'll do some of it after 7 o'clock. But I'm going to feature Kate Sobrano next week from 8:30 to 9 o'clock. But I've got 2 or 3 tracks of this piano stuff that I'm going to play next Monday morning after 7 o'clock, purely and simply to get it. I've promised the gentleman that sent me the CD that I will.
1: Oh right, okay.
0: And he's a ham radio operator, so I'm going to play him next Monday. Anyway, what are you doing today?
1: I've got 2 song interviews, Patsy and Dave and Will Day.
0: Who?
1: Will Day.
0: Will Day what?
1: He will. Will Day will sing. haven't heard much of him for the last couple of years because he hasn't been releasing stuff. Anyway, he's come back with a vengeance, so we'll have a listen to what he's got to say. And then that's our album features a real country rock feature with Casey Barnes.
0: Who in the hell's Casey Barnes?
1: Well, Casey Barnes has only been around 20 years.
0: Okay.
1: Yeah. He's released a new album called Made for This. Oh. Only released it a week ago. The ink's still wet on it.
0: Oh, all right. It's all right. I'm multitasking here.
1: Mm,
0: so right. So how long does that one go for? Or is that's an interview, is it?
1: Yeah, album feature.
0: Album feature, yeah.
1: Yeah.
0: So what's it called?
1: Made for This.
0: Made for This.
1: That's the name of the album.
0: Oh, yeah. Okay, fair enough. It's all right, I'm trying to do 35,000 things at once.
1: Yeah, anyway. So nice sit back, relax, enjoy type music. Play a few old songs towards the end of the show, a few things like that.
0: It's all right. I'm just trying to catch
1: up as usual. Yeah, yeah. Right.
0: Trying to sort out what I'm going to be doing after I've done this. Okay. Anyway, so how long does your album feature go for anyway?
1: The album feature actually only goes 35 minutes, would you believe?
0: So what are you going to do for the other 35 minutes?
1: Play some more extra songs. So you're going to get extra music, people.
0: Let's talk of more music.
1: Well, you know me.
0: I believe that we're supposed to be improving our power output shortly too.
1: Who?
0: We're supposed to be improving our power output.
1: Is that right?
0: Yes.
1: It's a bit shocking to me.
0: 150 watts of power.
1: Oh. Yeah, well, if the aerial's finally up, we can
0: no,
1: probably
0: No, it's not up yet.
1: Like
0: not up yet. No. It's. I don't know what's going on. I really don't know what's going on. So. Yeah. I'm not going to get involved and I don't know what's going on. So next week we're starting from Dion next week.
1: Oh, okay. I haven't heard of him for years.
0: Yeah, run around Sue. It's all right. I'm just getting everything all put away here so that we can get ready for Johnny DeYoung. How about that? Anyway, now, where are we? I don't know what's going on. I don't know what I'm doing here, folks. I've got no idea what I'm doing here at the moment. And I'm just letting Michael carry
1: Some
0: on.
1: Time for him.
0: Carry on regardlessly.
1: Well, at least he's got his gospel music, folks. You know, saying Peter plays gospel music.
0: Yeah, well, Peter's got to work out what he's going to do with his gospel
1: music.
0: Well,
1: apparently he's trying to suck up to his missus when she comes up. And he's got all, he wants to, she likes gospel music.
0: Yeah, now a lot of other people like gospel music too.
1: So I dug up about 60-odd tracks for him just to keep him out of mischief. And he can have a listen to them during the week and choose from that what stuff he wants to play.
0: Yeah, that'll help, won't it? Yeah, all right. Now, it's all right. I'm just trying to get organised here. That's it. It's all ready to go. All right, so I've got the gospel music stick in my hand. How many tracks are on there?
1: 60-odd.
0: 60. Mm. Oh, that'll do for two CDs. Yeah, that'll do. I'll go through them. I'll put them all onto the other laptop at home.
1: Yeah, it's a cross section of the stuff. I stayed away from all the Chrissy. I didn't play too much, didn't stick too much Chrissy in there at all.
0: That's all right. Anyway, today we're going to be featuring Johnny Young. For those, I'm just going to cut Michael off, he's gone. For those that didn't know, but Johnny DeJong, he was born. Johnny Benjamin Arthur DeJong. He was born in Rotterdam. In the Netherlands, way back in 1947, and he starred in the Young Talent Time. His very, very first track that he recorded was Club 17, way back in 1965, and then he brought out Step Back, Carolyn, Let It Be Me, When Will I Be Loved, Kiss Me Now, All My Lovin'. A lady, good evening, girl, Craze, Fintan Kirk, etc., etc. Now, Johnny Young was, he also penned the tracks The Real Thing and The Girl That I Love for Russell Morris, The Star for Ross D. Wiley, I Thank You for Lionel Rose, and I've played all of these. And also he wrote the number two track of Smiley for Ronnie Burns. He was supposed to have done the Young Talent Time on Network 10 for five shows, and he ended up being there for 17 years. So he's done really well. So we're going to feature Johnny Young as our special. Hopefully you all enjoy it. In the meantime, we've got Johnny Young on the turntable or on the CD machine, and we're going to feature Johnny Young now. Next week, God willing, all being well, we will be doing Kate Sobrano, and then the following Monday, Australian Jigsaw with Johnny Chester. So that's the plan, unless someone decides to do the bolt and drop dead. In the meantime...
2: 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Thanks for listening, and until next we meet, please take care on the roads and look after one another. We don't want any more road fatalities.
0: I'm going to say, before we say ciao, Canberra's weather. Hey, the temperature's gone up, folks. Yes, the temperature has gone up. 9.5 degrees. Canberra for Monday. That's today. Surprisingly enough. For today, Canberra for Monday, cloudy. The slight chance of showers. I don't think there's any rain out there today. You never know what's around the corner. Slight chance of showers. Winds southeast, 15 to 20 k. And 15 to 20 k. Tending easterly. In the middle of the day, then becoming light tonight. We're going to get to 16 degrees today. We're halfway there. Halfway there. Well, we're over halfway there. Currently, chance of rain, well, they're saying 30%, but I don't think so. Less than a mil of rain. There's no fire danger rating. It's too bloody wet. And the UV index is moderate. 81% humidity. The ground temperature or the dew point is 6.4 degrees. The air temperature is 9.5. The winds are blowing from the south at 9 kilometres an hour, maxing out at 14. There's been no rain in the last hour. There's been no rain in the last 24 hours. And the barometric pressure is 1,038.5, and it is steady. All right, so currently at the moment we might reach our maximum temperature of 16 degrees, probably around about 3 to 3.30 this afternoon. 7 days, well, today we're going to get to 16, tomorrow possible shower, and 4 to 15 tomorrow. Wednesday hump day, 3 to 17, and there's no rain there at all. Thursday, a possible shower, possible, 4 to 16 on Thursday. Friday, Poets Day, 5 to 16, and a possible shower. Saturday and Sunday, it's going to be heat wave conditions, folks, 18 degrees during the day, and 3 on Saturday, 3 to 18 on Saturday, and then 1 to 18 on Sunday. But there's no rain. No rain whatsoever. So currently, as I said, in at Canberra Airport, it is currently 7.9 degrees. Currently at Tuggeranong, it's 9.5 degrees. And here on the roof of the studio here at Erindale, it is also 9.5 degrees. All right, I'm going to say ciao, ciao for now. Now I'll catch up with you next on Monday, and hopefully I'll be around next Monday. Don't get rid of me that easy, I can tell you. So until next Monday, this is Peter Herman at Valley FM saying see you later, have a good week. I'm just swapping boots around. There you go, it's all done. I'll see you all next Monday. Take it easy, stay safe, have a good day, and be kind to one another, and well, if you can't be kind, be nice. If you can't be nice, name it after me. That's a very, very old one that I used when I was with PKLFM. Yeah. All right. Johnny Young. Johnny DeJong or Johnny Young. See you next Monday. Bye-bye.

And of course in Melbourne, like in most cities around Australia, there's always something to do for the kids. There's lots of parks with slides and swings, and of course the fairgrounds too, and we're visiting one right now. So why don't you join me as we have a little look at the wonderful world of the young.

0: Good morning, folks. I'm only 12 seconds short. How about that? I'm getting better. Canberra for Monday is cloudy, slight chance of a shower. Winds southeasterly 15 to 20 kilometres an hour. Tending easterly in the middle of the day, then becoming light in the evening. Chance of rain, I reckon, 30%. It'd be less than 1 millimetre if it happens. Fire danger rating, they haven't given us one. The UV index is moderate. Now, with a prediction of like that, the actual humidity is 75%. Wind is coming in from the south at 9 kilometres an hour, gusting at 14 kilometres an hour. And the pressure gauge is 1,039.2 hectopascals and steady. So, no, we ain't going to get any rain. We're looking at a maximum today of 16 degrees. It was 4 degrees overnight. Well, I guess it's better than a minus. Currently it's 10.2 degrees, which is interesting. So it's got up there fairly quickly this morning. It might actually make 16 degrees. But I've noticed a few of them where they've said they get a certain temperature. They've been a little bit below it as to what they've been getting. But anyway, that's it. I've got some great music coming up for you and some things. But we've got a few household things we've got to get out of the way, like community announcements, things like that. So we'll do that, knock that on the head, and then we've got some great music all the way through till 1 o'clock. Right now.
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0: 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Click on projects and follow the prompts. So that's someone. The next one we've got up is, if you are into your fitness or over and have an interest in music and singing, if you're looking for an interesting activity, the Silver Songbirds may be the group for you. The Silver Songbirds have established their reputation for fine music in the local popular music scene. The River Silver Songbirds rehearse every Wednesday afternoon at 1 p.m. at the Tuggeranong Uniting Church, Conway Street, Erindale, up the road from the Erindale Shops, and across the road from Valley FM. Your members are welcome. No singing experience is necessary. You can turn up for rehearsals on Wednesday afternoon, or you can contact Jeff at priorknowledge, or one word, at iinet.net.au. More information about Silver Songbirds. 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Oh, they're back again. And will make your unfinished project or item to recycle, and you can save them from landfill. 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Upshop operates at the Diversity ACT Hub, 8 Laidlaw Place in Canberra, just along the road from the Canberra Woolshed, near the Adventure Playground. And the Tuckerong Repair Cafe is held on the last Saturday of the month from Friday through to November. And this month, the Repair Cafe will happen on Sunday, 30 August. Oh, we've got a couple of weeks to go. A Repair Cafe is a community event operated by Sea Change. Oh, where broken items may be fixed by volunteer repairers. Visitors are shown how their items can be fixed and can learn new skills in the process. The repairing is free, but parts are not included. The object is to keep broken items out of landfill and give them a new lease on life. The Repair Cafe is an initiative of Sea Change for sustainability, and operating hours are 1 p.m. to 4 p.m. at the Impact Community Hub, 200 Clive Steele Avenue, Monif. That's near the Big Isabella Plain. These are all community announcements brought to you by Valley FM 89.5, a voice of the valley. Here you go. Okay, folks, let's get stuck into it.
5: G'day friends, it's Troy Cassadaly. They sing about the country on Mike Crozier's Australian Country.

0: G'day, I'm Mike Crozier. Welcome to Australian Country. Two song interviews again for you this week. One from Patsy and Dave, the other from Will Day. The album feature is a real country rock feature from Casey Barnes, made for this, only released a week ago.
1: Hey folks, Tom Wolf from the Wolf Brothers.
0: Fresh from their 15th Golden Guitar win at the Golden Guitars in January, the Wolf Brothers are back with new music from their forthcoming studio album. This follows their ARIA number one album, Australia Made, that generated them five by Golden Guitar wins, chart-topping hits, and a national tour that continues to roll around the country. The first single, Wannabe, describes a single. Wannabe says a lot about who Nick and I are, not just as songwriters and musicians, but as people. It's about appreciating the little things make life great. This will be the start of what will become album 8, and starting that journey feels so exciting.

0: Hi, this is Melissa Badrick. It's been 25 years since the release of my very first album, Believe in Me, and first radio single, My Dad Was a Road Train Man. To celebrate, we've retained the original vocal and paired it with a brand new production to create My Dad Was a Road Train Man, the 25th anniversary edition. Here it is now.
1: My Dad Was a Road Train Man. Take one.

0: Hi, this is Brent Duncan, and you're listening to my single, Fair Dinkum Aussie,
1: about hardworking Australians.
0: And it's a beautiful duet with Sandy Dodd.

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You single blue-collar man pairs a duo with Aussie country legend James Blundell. But when Route 33 set out to write Blue Collar Man, an original track inspired by the music that

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Bringing James Blundell into the project was not a decision that required much deliberation. The song weaves together titles from some of Australia's most iconic recordings with one seamless, heartfelt whole. And Blundell's voice, his history, and his deep connection to the spirit of Australian country music makes him the only artist who could do justice to what Jock and Trent had created.

0: Hi, I'm Kathy Carver.
1: The song Fearless Warrior was graced to me by Larry Cann, whose good friend experienced a stalking situation where for a number of years it continued to haunt her. The lyrics reflect the feeling of fear, hurt and torment amid the debilitating emotions felt towards even stepping outside their own home. The same feeling which we can only assume may reflect many who live in a domestic violence or abusive situation. This song is to help overcome the fear and belief and know that you control the inner strength to move on and live life to the fullest. Fearless Warrior is a deep statement of supremacy and confidence, a proclamation of healing with a powerful message to believe in yourself and find your inner strength. If you are struggling or in a tough situation, just know you can resolve all, become your own Fearless Warrior too.

0: Hi, I'm Alice Benfer, and this is my single, The Lady Bush Ranger.
1: And this song tells the story of Jessie Hickman, a well-known female Australian bushranger who was famous for her ability to rustle cattle and her incredible horse-riding skills, which helped her escape from the police. Her life was challenging, full of excitement, action, and peril.

0: Ooh, Aussie country stars, Moonshine and Mumble, known well for their love of country music in Victoria and for their heartfelt, authentic country, are coming to Canberra. One show on Saturday, 19 September, 7 to 10pm at the Irish Club, Western Street, Creek. Lisa and Joseph have recently supported Amber Lawrence and Hayley Jensen in their concerts in Geelong and are very instrumental in the success of the Bellarine Country Music Group, which has been going for 26 years. Described as a perfect combo of country music with true grit, Lisa Joyne is known for her songwriting and Joseph for his guitar work and will entertain with songs from the classics of today's country greats. Supporting the evening will be local artist Leela, who describes her music as pop country, writing a lot of her own original new songs, and is about to tour again soon. An evening to be enjoyed by all. 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So there you go. So that's coming up. Also, the Country Music Association's next walk-up's the first Sunday of the month, which is about the 2nd of September, 1:30 to 4:30. Members are free. Visitors and guests are $5. That's at the Canberra Irish Club, Western Creek. There you go. Just a couple of little ones I'd throw in for you. Keep you out of mischief. Top three on this week's country songs top 40 Australian airplay chart are Brendan McMahon, who remains at number one with Living Our Dream; Kevin Sullivan, who rises four places to number two with Our Piece of the Map; and Sandy Summers, who rises one place to number three with Like a 70s Day. Two new entries in the top 10 this week are Sarah Lynn, who rises 10 places to number 8 with Gold Line, and Andrew Swift, who debuts on the chart and in the top 10 at number 10 with Brick by Brick, and is the highest ranking debut this week. The fastest rising track this week belongs to Connie Kiss Anderson, who rises 18 places from 36 to 18 with Gone With You, 2026. Longest run on the chart, 31 weeks, is currently Ella Langley at 32 with Tuesday, Texas. The debuting this week on the Country Songs Top 40 Australian Airplay chart are Andrew Swift at 10 with Brick by Brick, Darren Coggan at 12 with First Light, that features Kim Kane, Peter Danaher at 13 with Opening Gates for Dad, Dean Perrott and Jeff Brown with Home Again, 21, Liz Byrne at 27 with Swagger, Gretchen Zilver at 29 with Breaking Up Ain't Like the Movies, Zach Wicks at 30 with Long Neck Long Gone, and Sarah Grace Buckley at 39 with Tequila and Mexico. Dropping out this week from the Country Songs Top 40 Australian Airplay chart are Matt Scullion with Boot the Break, Max Jackson with Shotgun Slide, Victoria Crosby with Good Girl Problem, Highway 95 with Drunk on Vinyl, Shirley Jones Band with She's All I've Got, Jared Rigney with Borderline Crazy, Melanie Dyer with If She Only Knew, and Hayden Phillips with Stick Poke
1: Patrick. My Brick signals a sonic shift for the singer-songwriter, firmly planting itself in bluegrass terrain. The usual suspects are on display, rolling banjo, fiddle and mandolin, tangled together at breakneck speed, anchored by Swift's unmistakable vocal. Brick by Brick offers a first taste of a forthcoming bluegrass-inspired project that has quietly been brewing behind the scenes for years. Brick by Brick has made it into the Country Songs Top 40 Australian Airplay chart for the first time this week. at number 10.

0: this is Haley Jensen, and if you're looking for something quiet, you won't find it here on Mike Crozier's Australian Country, because I'm as wild as the wind.
1: Number 9 on the Country Songs Top 40 Australian Airplay chart was in the same position last week. It's been on the chart now for a total of 6 weeks. Highest position's been as number 5 twice. Wild as Wind is about refusing to let your spirit be caged, about trusting that pull inside you towards your life you're meant to live, even when it feels terrifying. I wrote it for anyone who's ever felt too wild for the box they were expected to fit into. It's about freedom, adventure, healing, and finding the kind of love that runs along beside you, cheering you on instead of holding you back. I really wanted to capture that pure spirit of freedom and adventure, and I hope it is.

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1: Number 8 on the Country Songs Top 40 Australian Airplay chart with him, position 18 last week. This is the second week it's been on the chart. Gold Line is the most personal song I've ever written, shares Charlene. As I was creating my debut EP, I found myself reflecting on the moments that have shaped me, the loss, the love, the heartbreak, the healing, and the hope that carried me through it all. The song begins with the loss of my sister and grows into a reflection on every challenge I've faced since.

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2: 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Last week, been on the charts now for 11 weeks. Iceland's been is number 1 4 times.

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1: Sitting at number 6 on the Country Songs Top 40 Australian Airplay chart, was in position 2 last week. This is the 5th week it's been on the chart. Highest position has been at number 2 spot twice, with clever storytelling and tongue-in-cheek perspectives. 10-3 reimagines a modern working week through the eyes of someone simply trying to keep up, referencing Dolly Parton's legendary 9-to-5, or carving out its own identity. The song blends classic country influences with Faith Williams' alt country style. Equal parts funny and relatable, 10-3 taps into the feeling many listeners know all too well. It's just never seems to be enough time in the day.

0: number 5 on the Country Songs Top 40 Australian Airplay chart with Jim Producing 7 last week. This is the fourth week it's been on the chart.
1: This is Casey Brown.
2: She does. And one of my favourites. It's going to be such a fun track to add into our live show. And I co-wrote this with two incredible songwriters over in Nashville, Jordan Dozzy and Kyle Sturrock, who have had massive number ones with the likes of Blake Shelton and Post Malone and Morgan Wallen. They really did such a great job co-writing this one with me. Now, this song is all about, I guess, a tribute to your partner. And, you know, it's this tongue-in-cheek sort of